0: anywhere from Rat Boys. Want to say thanks again to Madra Salek for their performance at this hour for our Sense of Place Dublin series. Also thanks to Michael O'Brien and Naomi Moore at Windmill Lane in Dublin, as well as Alessandro De Camillo, who mixed that session. And World Cafe senior producer Kimberly Junod for her work on it too. We produce this show at WXPN at the University of Pennsylvania in Philadelphia. I'm Raina Duras. Thanks for listening to World Cafe from NPR.
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0: Bare Trees from Fleetwood Mac. Before that, Johnny Blue Skies, Situation. And that's it for this hour of World Cafe. If you're on Instagram, come and find us at World Cafe. Always love to hear from you. Leave a comment, send a message, whatever you like. 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We produce this show at WXPN at the University of Pennsylvania in Philadelphia. My name is Raina Duras. 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
2: Riverdance was wild when it arrived in the States in the 90s. 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A different story.
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11: 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This is Weekend with me, Gary O'Donoghue. Renewed rainfall is hampering attempts to reach some of the worst affected areas in Nepal and China after Wednesday's catastrophic floods.

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2: 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I was on a 50-foot crane some of the times, and they would fly me into the side of a building.
1: I'm Peter Sagal. Stay grounded when you listen to this week's show with panelists Peter Gross, Joelle Nicole Johnson, and Tig Notaro. That's Wait, Wait, Don't Tell Me from NPR.
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3: 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Welcome to BBC Conversations. This time, we bring people together to celebrate the life and legacy of Dolly Parton. The singer, actor, and philanthropist died this week, but as we'll hear in our conversations, her influence lives on. 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
5: 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A judge in a California

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4: I'm Jill Kuyungi, and in Peanuts for the People, I'll be telling the story of the miracle peanut paste that transformed the treatment of child malnutrition across the globe.
5: In our community, we say that, you know, RTF is a game changer, and it fundamentally has changed the way we treat severe acute malnutrition and the most important innovation in child survival.
4: Ready-to-use therapeutic foods, or RUTF, are 30 years old. I'll be exploring how they were invented, including the unlikely role played by a jar of popular breakfast spread and their ongoing legacy in a world where hunger is still a major problem and aid funding is far from certain.
6: The impact that RUTF brought to a community, there is a change brought to a community. Those children are being cured.
4: Join me, Joel Kuyungi, for Peanuts for the People, after the news.
7: Live from NPR News in Washington, I'm Windsor Johnston. Rescue operations in Nepal are entering a fourth day with more than 2,000 people still missing after catastrophic flash floods along the border with China. NPR's Dia Hadid reports more than 500 people are dead as the search continues.
8: The number of missing included more than 500 in Tibet, according to Chinese authorities, but it was Nepali authorities who dramatically increased numbers of missing in their territory. The New York Times reported authorities raised the number after some 900 people were reported missing from more than a dozen hydropower projects. Further downstream, footage shared by Nepali media showed men and women checking lists of wounded posted outside hospitals. Flood survivor Sabitri Gurung told NPR producer

0: also can make you very happy.
1: I liked that all of the produce had little eyes and smiles. You had to look it in the eye, and it makes you think a little bit more about what you're getting. And watching those little kids in there, and they're doing such a good job of not touching it, but you can tell that's all they want to do.
2: It is a little maybe Andy Warhol derivative. It's pop art, but I love it.
3: Who do you think it's aimed at? At children? At adults?
2: It's adults that want to be children again.
3: Did you feel the art was trying to communicate with you?
2: Yeah, it was trying to say, wow, we're quite the consumers here.
4: To be in there and see the VHS rental, the film section is really cool.
3: What was your favorite item?
4: Ooh, man. There was a Bobby Brown cassette tape, and that was one of my first cassette tapes. And so when I saw that, my prerogative started playing in my head.
3: Did you know that about your husband, being a Bobby Brown fan?
5: No, I didn't. I had no idea that was his favorite cassette. Oh, I love it.
3: You've been listening to the documentary In the Studio from the BBC World Service with the British felt artist Lucy Sparrow. I'm Anna Bailey, and the executive producer was Paula McGrath. And I'm looking forward to seeing what Lucy does next.
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8: I'm Anita Rao. Jessica Slice and David Yordan are an inner-abled couple with 2 kids. With Jessica's physical disability, their parenting journey has been one of adaptation and creativity, often in the face of increased scrutiny.
9: When we went out in the world with this very chatty baby and a mom in a power wheelchair, you know, a lot of people are nice, a few people are not, but everybody's looking.
8: Today on Embodied, Jessica and David share wisdom from their inter-abled parenting experience. From learning how to separate their worth from external standards to accepting that all bodies have changing needs.
10: I have to ask for so much help in daily life. I live in a state of interdependence, and the experience of becoming disabled was this real reckoning with the uncertainty of any life.
8: Those conversations just ahead on Embodied.
11: Live from NPR News in Washington, I'm Windsor Johnston. The State Department says 90 Americans are still missing following devastating floods in Nepal and Tibet. 5 others have been rescued, but an official with one tour group says they've had no contact with their travelers and guides since the floods hit. NPR's Michelle Kellerman reports.
12: Himalayan Glacier is one of the groups that runs tours that are popular for Hindus, Buddhists, and Jains who trek around Mount Kailash in Tibet. Managing director Sanket Pandey says 9 Americans were in one of his groups planning to enter Tibet on the day of the devastating floods.
13: So it's been quite a grim few days, and hoping for any sort of positive signs of life or any identification for any of our group members.
12: The State Department says it's providing $500,000 in aid and offered Nepal search and rescue assistance. It's also surged consular staffing at the embassy in Kathmandu. Michelle Kellerman, NPR News, the State Department.
11: President Trump awarded the Congressional Space Medal of Honor to the crew members of the Artemis II in Houston on Friday. Houston Public Media's Michael Michael Atkinson reports from the Johnson Space Center.
0: Trump says the four crew members of Artemis II who traveled around the moon and back earlier this year are leading the way for a new generation of space explorers.
14: That's really what they are when you think of it, fearless explorers.
0: Trump also signed an executive order creating a U.S. Space Academy modeled after other military service academies.
14: Yeah.

0: will serve both the United States Space Force as well as NASA and the civilian spaceflight industry, and it'll attract, train, and graduate the very best of our nation.
1: Trump says he has not yet decided where the academy will be, and he didn't lay out a timeline for when it will open. For NPR News, I'm Michael Adkisson in Houston.
2: Federal Reserve Chair Kevin Warsh says inflation remains too high, but he's giving little indication of what that means for interest rates. In his closely watched speech at Jackson Hole Friday, Warsh argued that investors have become too dependent on signals from the central bank about what it will do next.
3: We should not indulge a regime in which market participants are looking primarily to the Fed for their next trade. The economic literature has long described the distorting effects, what it called the Hall of Mirrors problem. If markets rely materially on the Fed's guidance, and the Fed relies on market prices, we're more likely to be blinded to new developments.
2: Warsh said the central bank should communicate less and leave itself more room to act. He also stressed that the Fed's main focus remains on bringing inflation back to its 2% target. This is NPR News in Washington. The Trump administration has agreed in court to extend a pause on border-related construction in Big Bend National Park in Texas. Corey Cook from Texas Public Radio reports bulldozers plowing through parts of the park in South Texas have sparked widespread outrage.
4: U.S. District Judge Orlando Garcia heard arguments from attorneys for the people of La Junta for Preservation and a West Texas outdoor recreation business. The plaintiffs say the federal government lacks authority to build border infrastructure in a national park and that construction threatens archaeological and religious sites. The federal government is arguing that Congress gave CBP the authority to build. State Senator Roland Gutierrez is one of the plaintiff's attorneys.
5: It's my hope that as we move on in the course of the next few weeks, we can continue to put protections in place that keep this dam wall out of their backyards.
4: The parties agreed to meet before September 15th to get a clearer picture of construction in the area. I'm Corey Cook in San Antonio.
2: The Trump administration is appealing a federal judge's decision temporarily blocking an executive order that would restrict mail-in voting ahead of the midterm elections. The appeal filed on Friday comes after a judge in Boston blocked the order for 2 weeks. The Supreme Court has allowed the administration to continue preparing the plan without ruling on whether it's legal. The legal fight comes just days before the first states are scheduled to begin sending out ballots. I'm Windsor Johnston, and you're listening to NPR News from Washington.
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7: President Trump has opened a new front in the war with Iran by targeting that country's economy. He also sparked a trade war with our neighbor to the north, Canada. The president hopes these get him some important victories, but they could also cost congressional Republicans this November. I'm David Green. Hope you join Moa Lathy, Orrin Cass, and me for the next Left, Right, and Center.
8: That's Sunday morning at 10 here on IPR.
9: Not long after they became foster parents, David Yordan and Jessica Slice welcomed home a newborn. While they had very few baby supplies other than a car seat, Jessica discovered that she was actually better prepared for new parenthood than she thought because of her physical disability.
10: I had learned at that point that I am very, very good at problem solving. And I had started to develop a lot of confidence in my ability to figure things out.
9: Jessica was several years into the journey of accepting her body's needs and learning to communicate them. Those skills gave her and David a strong foundation for working through the vast and constant demands of a newborn.
11: The messaging you get is that you should be able to handle things by yourself. And what Jessica had kind of been working through in the years leading up to becoming parents was how you do need help, and how the more you ask for help, the better you get at it, the less scary it becomes.
9: David and Jessica now have two kids, and as they've learned how to parent as an inner-abled couple, they've begun to unearth some parenting wisdom that is relevant for all families. This is Embodied, our show about identity, relationships, and health. I'm Anita Rao. There are 4.4 million parents in the U.S. who have a disability. And in a culture that prizes being able-bodied and reinforces strict ideals of what good parenting looks like, disabled parents face a lot of obstacles, both in accessibility and in navigating assumptions about their ability to parent well or at all. These are barriers that Jessica and David are familiar with. Jessica has postural orthostatic tachycardia syndrome, or POTS, a disorder that affects her heart rate and makes it difficult for her to stand or sit upright unsupported. She also has Ehlers-Danlos syndrome, a connective tissue disorder that affects her joints, skin, and organs. Jessica documents some of her family's story in her new book, Unfit Parent: A Disabled Mother Challenges an Inaccessible World. We're going to hear lots of Jessica and David's reflections and get into the nitty-gritty of how they navigate care inside the home and out. But we'll start at the beginning and hear the story of how they decided to become parents in the first place.
10: So in my early 20s, when I would say that I didn't want kids because it would take away from the freedom I valued, it would take away from getting to do what I wanted, I would say it would cramp my style, but actually, it was because I didn't think I would be a good parent. I thought I would be really hard on a child and demanding and temperamental, and I didn't want to subject a child to myself. And then becoming disabled at 28, part of that is I was sort of just forced to spend a lot of time with myself. Having to be alone with the truth of myself had a kind of miraculous result, which was that I started to like myself. And it was in that transformation that I realized I did have something to offer a child. And I realized that I really, really wanted to be a mom.
9: Tell me more about what happened when you were 28, the story of how everything transpired.
10: I was on a hike in Greece. It's all very like mythical sounding. I encountered a pack of wild dogs. And at that point in the hike, I already had symptoms of heat exhaustion. And the dogs blocked the path I was on. And the detour that was required to get away from the dogs meant that I was out in the heat for much longer. It worsened my heat-related illness. And that ended up triggering a neurological condition that had sort of been laying in wait all that time. So the day before the hike, I was very active, had a very busy life. And then by the day after the hike, I was living in a new body. It was hard for me to get out of bed, hard for me to stand up, was nauseated, dizzy, just sort of ended up with a laundry list of symptoms that had never been there before.
9: So David, you met Jessica about 4 years after this time that she's describing. What were your thoughts and feelings about parenting when you all started dating?
11: Kids were not really top of mind for me. When I met Jessica, I was in my mid-30s, but I still felt like I was figuring a lot of things out. And it was only when I met Jessica and we started realizing we were going to be together for a long time that the question even sneaked its way into my mind. And I started picturing a life with her and thinking about what that would mean in terms of family.
9: So when you all had only been dating for 9 months, I believe, Jessica, you signed the two of you up for foster parenting classes. What inspired you to make that decision at that point in y'all's relationship?
10: I think something about me that David probably both likes, but also is burdened by, is my moral absolutism. And okay. I don't think it's a great quality, but I tend to think something is wrong or right, and then I am kind of unmovable in that belief until proven otherwise. And I was convinced that because we had a 2-bedroom house in Oakland where housing is a premium, that it was not excusable for us to not make the second bedroom available for a child who needed it. I didn't think we'd be adopting a child then, but I thought, okay, well, I have time. We have the space. We have the energy. I feel emotionally durable enough. So there is really no option.
12: So the process of becoming foster parents requires a lot of steps. There are classes, there is application, there is licensing. And Jessica, early on, you encountered this tension between tending to your own physical needs and what you felt like was required of you to kind of prove yourself in the system. Can you give me an example of how that tension first began to manifest?
10: So there were these classes you had to take, and it was 4 6-hour sessions, so 24 hours total, called Pride. And the place that it was held was not climate controlled. And part of my disability is that I have a really hard time regulating my body temperature, particularly if I get warm. So we needed to attend this class in order to be foster parents, but the second session was warmer than I could handle. Mm. And so we had to leave early on the second session. And I asked what options we had, if they ever did them online. And at this point, they didn't. They, of course, do now. And the person mentioned that maybe I wasn't up for being a parent if I couldn't attend these classes. And I just couldn't be convinced that sitting in a hot room for 6 hours is a requirement for parenthood. But I did feel a lot of pressure to push my body beyond its capacity.
12: David, do you have any other kind of memories of that early period and kind of witnessing this tension come up for Jessica that the two of you had to navigate together?
11: Yeah, I remember those classes well. Another part of Jessica's disability is that she needs her feet elevated, and so getting adequate seating was often a challenge. It did seem like one of those funny situations you encounter in bureaucracy where you just wonder, how does this 24-hour class in this room somewhere in San Leandro, California, relate to my ability to be a parent? When you're sitting there, you don't think like, yes, this is the right place to be, to learn what I need to learn, and this is the right place to be judged. Just like, you know, when you go to the DMV and you're bored waiting in line, that doesn't really have anything to do with how you're going to be driving later when you're on the road.
12: So you all ended up finding a different course that was in the winter in a building with air conditioning, and that allowed you to complete the required classes for foster parenting. But then there was another part of the process where you had to get a doctor's note attesting to your capacity to parent. Jessica, what do you remember about that experience and the conversation that you had with your physician?
10: I avoided that form till the very end because I was scared my doctor would say he didn't think I had the capacity. It was the doctor I had been seeing since moving to California. And by the time I get to doctor's appointments, I'm often feeling quite sick. I have a really hard time, you know, if I had driven there and it was hot or, you know, whatever, at that point I didn't have a wheelchair. And so by the time I'd get in with him, I couldn't even sit upright in a chair. I would be lying on my side on his table. And so I knew he had seen me like that. He had also seen me scared. He had seen me uncertain about how to make things work taking care of myself in California. And so I worried when I asked him if I could be a parent, he would express concerns or be unwilling to sign the form. So I went to that appointment. And I remember, you know, how like sweaty and nervous I was and scared. And I probably talked really fast. And I told him that we had thought about it and that we really thought we could be good parents. And he asked a couple questions, like, what do you all plan for doing for childcare? Does your husband get time off work? And then at the end, he said, I think a child would be lucky to have you. And I remember just feeling so incredibly relieved.
12: David, I'm curious about your perspective. You have autism. Did that come up in the process of getting approved to be a foster parent?
11: No, it didn't, because I didn't know at the time. Mm. I still don't have an official diagnosis, so I can only say that it feels true. It explains a lot of my feelings through my life. And so it didn't come up with my doctor, certainly, and it didn't come up with any of the people running the trainings.
12: Jessica, how were you feeling at that moment about your ability to parent in the body that you were in after kind of having been tried by that foster process?
10: It may not sound reasonable, but I was not worried at all.
12: Mm-hmm.
10: Even though I couldn't imagine what every single day would look like, I felt really confident that we would figure it out.
12: Just ahead, we'll hear about what happened when David and Jessica started fostering a newborn baby and how Jessica's experience in a disabled body actually helped ease that transition. 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
12: This is Embodied. I'm Anita Rao. We're talking about interabled parenting today with married couple Jessica Slice and David Yordan. Jessica became disabled when she was 28 years old. She was on a picturesque hike in Greece and got heat exhaustion, which triggered an underlying neurological disorder called POTS that made it difficult to stand or even sit upright unsupported. In the first few years after this happened, she was overwhelmed by the ways her life shrank and her body suffered. But then, after a while, although the pain and symptoms stayed the same, other things began to shift. She started to let go of some of her perfectionist tendencies and attempts to control the world around her. She met her now husband, David, and the two of them decided to become foster parents. Jessica tells some of their story in her new book, Unfit Parent, A Disabled Mother Challenges an Inaccessible World. While Jessica and David faced obstacles becoming foster parents, they eventually got approved. They cared for one foster child and not too long after got a call about a week-old baby in the NICU. We're going to refer to that baby in this conversation by her first initial, K.
10: We got this call and they said that baby K only needed a place to stay temporarily. So David went to work the next day because it was supposed to be, you know, we were kind of thinking of it almost like babysitting.
12: Mm-hmm.
10: Like we would take care of this newborn until the next step for her. And so I went to the hospital alone and I didn't have a power wheelchair at that point and can only walk for about 30 seconds to a minute or stand for about 30 seconds to a minute. So I drove to the hospital and then, you know, parked and then had to rest and then got inside the front door of the hospital and then had to sit down and rest and then checked in at the front desk and sat down and rest. You know, so at that stage of my life, I was trying to do things on my own, but there was a lot of resting. And, you know, I sat on the ground in the elevator and went up and I scrubbed in and they brought me back into this room lined with little bassinets. And on the right side, about three bassinets up, there was a little baby. And I could just tell the way they talked about her that she was really special.
12: Hmm.
10: And I got to meet her. And her favorite story is that they had this little, you know, disposable formula bottle thing that they used in the NICU. And they gave it to me to give to her. And I was holding her and I put the nipple in her mouth and she was sort of uninterested. And then she opened her mouth wider and I realized she wanted the entire top of the bottle inside her mouth, like all the way so that her lips were pressed against the plastic of the bottle. And so I shoved it all the way in and then she just like downed it immediately. And I think we all love that story because that is her personality. Like she just wants more of the world. And we went to the car and I had to rest for a while before driving home. And I remember speaking out loud to her and I looked back in the rearview mirror and I said, we love you very much and we're going to do our best.
12: Hmm. I want to pause you there and kind of locate you, David, in this moment. So you go to work and then you come home and there's a baby in your house. What do you remember kind of feeling and thinking as you walked into your house that evening?
11: Well, I remember the first thing I remember is that because I had not been around babies very much, I can actually count on one finger the number of times I had held a baby. So I remember coming home and Jessica was sitting on the bed in the second bedroom. And I said, "Where's the baby?" And it was just so small that I hadn't, you know, I was just kind of looking for the wrong sized object, I guess. So that's my first memory. And then, you know, we had to figure out 1 hour at a time how to take care of her and how we would divide the responsibilities and what she would need at night. But just the reality of it, you know, starting from the actual size of the baby was a surprise moment after moment.
12: So tell me about that first week. I know it can be really physically demanding. It can be really demanding from a sensory perspective, getting used to the baby's noises and the baby's cries. Jessica, how did you tackle meeting the physical needs of baby K in that first week?
10: Well, so one thing had happened when I returned from the hospital, I posted on the neighborhood next door group and asked if anyone had any baby supplies they weren't using and said that we had a baby unexpectedly. And one of the people who replied was a doula and she offered to help us with nights for that first week. So we had a major gift in that. And she also set up a bottle washing and sanitizing station. You know, she kind of swept in like a hippie Mary Poppins, and, you know, and set us up. So, you know, Renee has a lot to do with the ease of that first week. But I am the oldest of four girls, and I also have a couple dozen cousins, and I am the second oldest. And I babysat in high school and college and after. So, you know, David can count the babies he had held on one finger. And like, I think I've probably held, you know, a couple hundred babies. And so I felt, I think, an instinctive comfort. But I did expect it to be really difficult. You know, David, you can correct me if I'm wrong, but I think you worked normal hours at the beginning. Is that right?
11: Yeah, I did. I think I even had a business trip to New York a few weeks in.
10: Right. Right. So I think he almost changed nothing. And I was in grad school and I didn't take any time off of school, which I'm not saying that's a good way to approach this, but it's true. And, but a thing that was a little magic is that Kay just, and I got each other. Like it was like I just totally understood her. I don't know how to explain it. And I would not even say it was true with our second kid in the same way. You know, I adore him and feel very connected with him, but I think it was kind of a once in a lifetime thing. And I just got her. And also she was very, very content as long as any part of her body was touching any part of mine.
12: Hmm.
10: And so I would tuck her next to me on the sofa while I logged into my grad school classes and she would just lie there happily. She was just so peaceful if we were touching. If we weren't touching, she wasn't as peaceful, but she wasn't a baby who needed to be constantly bounced and adjusted. She just needed that proximity. I don't know. I think it's one of the most natural times of my life were those early weeks.
12: You mentioned Renee, the night doula who helped you all adjust at the beginning. And Jessica, you interviewed her for your book about her time with your family. And one of the things that she said that I found really striking was that she noticed that you didn't abandon yourself. You didn't pretend that you didn't have needs. I'd love to know more about how your needs were showing up in that early time and how you found a way to balance your own needs with the baby's needs.
10: Well, you know, I can't stand for very long or sit upright for very long. And I didn't try to do anything that would require me to. So I was sort of like set out a bottle situation on the floor and make all the bottles while sitting on the floor. I changed Kay's diapers while in bed, you know, just setting a blanket on the bed. I think probably what Renee was observing is that I wasn't, the way I was going about the days wasn't like the way I had seen parenting pictured. Mm-hmm. It was the way I could do it. And so it was just working for my body. And also, I think a big part of it is that I had been training to do nothing for years at that point. You know, I had been sick or disabled for 6 years and had really had to get used to spending most of my day in bed or on the sofa resting. I think of the version of me who was not disabled yet and how busy I liked being and how much I craved excitement and novelty. And I think it would have been much, much harder to adjust to parenting because they limit your life so much. But I already had a very limited life. And so I just didn't have that obstacle.
12: Jessica, so you had your own experience kind of transitioning in those newborn days, but for your book, you talked with a number of other parents and you have this conclusion that is surprising, that being disabled can actually really ease the transition into parenthood. Can you share some examples of what that looks like?
10: I think that there's this part of taking care of a newborn that's like viscerally terrifying because everything they do feels really erratic. Like they eat in weird ways, they poop in weird ways, they breathe really fast and then stop breathing for a little bit. They grunt in, you know, while sleeping. It's like everything, it's like this confrontation with how fragile bodies are. I think that it also gets really, it like pushes up against this fear we have of need and dependence. Like there's this, you know, talking to people about the early days of parenting, it can feel like really destabilizing or scary to be so depended on for everything suddenly.
12: Yeah.
10: It's like we culturally don't love care or need. And then also if you're the person who's given birth, you have your own need and recovery. And so it's like this, like miasma of like death and need and fragility and all the stuff that we are terrified of culturally. And then you are forced to look right at that. And disability, it's not pleasant, but disability really makes you acknowledge fragility constantly and need constantly. Like I have to ask for so much help in daily life. I live in a state of interdependence, and the experience of becoming disabled was this real reckoning with the uncertainty of any life. And so that part of newborn parenting, it just wasn't fresh for me and isn't fresh for a lot of disabled people. There's this sense of like, yeah, we're all a little fragile and needy, and that's the deal. And I don't know that it feels that way if you haven't been through it already.
12: David, I'm curious about your reflections on that piece and especially the interdependence, like learning how and being comfortable asking for help, acknowledging that you can't do this alone. How did your own relationship with interdependence evolve as you cared for baby Kay with Jessica?
11: Yeah, I think as an introvert, the idea of asking anyone for anything, including the weather, you know, is always kind of something I want to avoid. But it became increasingly clear that, you know, we couldn't do this alone, that we would need help from people, that, you know, my schedule, my cherished schedule would have to change, and I would have to be unreliable at work and unreliable in other ways where previously I had been, you know, perfectly reliable. And I think, you know, what Jessica's saying is very true, that the messaging you get when you're not a parent, but also when you are a parent, is that you should be able to handle things by yourself. You shouldn't need help. And I think what Jessica had kind of been working through in the years leading up to becoming parents was how you do need help, and how the more you ask for help, the better you get at it, the less scary it becomes, and the stronger the bonds between you and other people become, and it gets progressively easier.
12: You all brought baby Kay home, thought that she was just going to stay for a couple of days. That turned into months and eventually about a year into having her with you all. You all formally adopted her. Jessica, you draw this really firm distinction in your book between the experience of parenting Kay at home versus out in the world. And David, I want to ask you about that, like the memories that come to mind for you of any difficulties that y'all faced navigating your parenting dynamic that was well established at home once you were out in the world.
11: I think we got a lot of stares. You know, we're kind of a very obvious family. You know, if you want to describe us to a stranger or to another group of parents, it's very easy to identify us visually. So I think at home, the quirks, let's say, of our family and how we operated felt very natural because our home was our natural environment. But when we went out, you know, I like to blend in as much as possible. I wear shirts without words and neutral colors. And, you know, if I could be a plant, I would be a plant. But when we went out in the world with this very chatty baby and a mom in a power wheelchair, you know, a lot of people are nice. A few people are not, but everybody's looking. Mm. And so that took a lot of getting used to. I think, you know, every parent, especially when their kid's acting up in one way or another, feels like there's a spotlight on them and wishes they could get out of it. But for me, it felt like the spotlight was always on. And that took some skin thickening, let's say.
12: Well, there's also this dark side to that spotlight always being on, Jessica, that you talk about in your book, and how it kind of manifested for you sometimes as an urge to perform, being an especially good parent, because you felt like you were being watched and judged. Can you take me into how and where that showed up for you?
0: Of course. So, you know, there is not a disabled parent who isn't aware of and constantly thinking about the rate of child removal for disabled parents. That, you know, in right now it's 22 states, a child can be removed by Child Protective Services just because the parent is disabled and it's deemed like likely that the disability will lead to neglect or mistreatment. The standards are often like, how closely does this match non-disabled parenting? Not actually how safe is this for the child? And so there's this feeling that I have when out in the world or when interacting with doctors or, you know, anyone who takes care of my kids who I know, you know, is a mandated reporter or has this connection to child removal. I'm just so aware of my performance of motherhood and these incredibly high stakes of not being able to show any weakness. There's a mom I interviewed for the book who's blind and she gave birth. And the first time she tried to breastfeed, she had trouble with the baby's latch and she started crying from exhaustion from labor and from the frustration. And her crying caused her to get reported to Child Protective Services. And they said that she probably wasn't
10: fit, and she prevailed and didn't lose custody. But I think it's a real example of this, you know, extremely high standard that disabled people are held to, because I think a non-disabled person who cries about nursing would just, I think that's assumed that people will cry about nursing.
12: So Jessica, you were mentioning earlier this realization that you had in parenting that if you were holding yourself to the standard of routines that you'd inherited that you were supposed to follow, then yeah, you weren't going to be able to parent in the way that you thought. But if you were creative and were just doing what was best for your kid, you were able to parent well. This idea that disabled parenting involves creativity, it involves creating solutions that are safe and loving and beautiful in their own right. I'd love to know some examples of what those day-to-day creative routines looked like as Kay started to grow up, became a toddler and a young kid.
10: The first thing I think of is that we never really used a high chair, or we waited a long time to use a high chair. We had this like chair that sat on the ground, and then I would sit on the ground next to it, and then I could lie on the ground when I needed to so that I could feed her. When we were potty training her, you know, in the videos we saw, it showed how a parent would sort of lean above the kid to wipe their booty. And I could never stand and lean in that way for long enough to do it. So we taught her a song and routine where, I guess not to be too graphic, but like she would poop and then lean in front of us. Okay. She would lean in front of us, and I would go, look at that butt. And she'd say, booty. And then I'd wipe her. And so that way I could lean on the or sit on the floor, leaning against the wall in the way my body needed while taking care of her bathrooming. And so I think it's just like a thousand little adjustments like that, but not even adjustments to the norm. It was just doing it our own way.
12: Just ahead, we'll hear about the newest addition to Jessica and David's family, baby F, and how bringing him into the fold has shifted how they balance the demands of parenting with taking care of their own body's needs. Plus, what wisdom they have to pass on to other parents. We'll be right back.
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12: This is Embodied. I'm Anita Rao. When Jessica Slice and David Yordan first became parents, they knew their family life would require lots of creative problem solving. Jessica has POTS, a neurological condition that affects her heart rate and makes it difficult for her to stand or sit upright for long periods. She also has Ehlers-Danlos syndrome, a connective tissue disorder. When she and David started fostering their now adopted daughter, Kay, they made parenting routines that fit their family, dividing labor based on their abilities, adapting baby gear to fit Jessica's body's needs, and calling on a network of community support. Jessica writes about this in her new book, Unfit Parent: A Disabled Mother Challenges an Inaccessible World. Jessica and David's daughter Kay is now 8 years old. And in early 2024, they brought another baby into their family via surrogacy, baby F. With the increased amount of physical and emotional care that goes into raising two kids, Jessica and David have a secret weapon for staying organized and meeting their needs.
11: We have many spreadsheets.
12: Tell me about your spreadsheets.
11: Well, we have one for house management, which has daily tasks, weekly tasks, bi-weekly tasks, monthly tasks, bi-monthly tasks, just to make sure that, you know, especially because Jessica's the one who notices when things are askew in the house, but I'm typically the one who fixes them, so to speak. It's a way for us to kind of stay in sync on the household management. And then we also have some for ourselves, like our own kind of relationship check-in, and we have things for our kids as well. It's also the case, whether because we've just gotten older or because the world has gotten seemingly a lot heavier in the last few years, we are a lot more tired. Mm. So it takes a lot of communication and grace and forgiveness to, you know, just make it from sunup to sundown.
12: Jessica, I'm curious to pull on one of the threads that I heard in David's answer, which is that Jessica notices things a lot and might be the one to kind of put that down. We talk a lot about kind of dynamics in couples and this idea of emotional labor and mental labor. But for you all, it seems like it kind of plays out in a way that, like, David is the one doing more of the physical labor and you are doing more of the emotional labor. Like, is that a balance that you all have talked about and that kind of works for your parenting?
10: Yeah, it's the balance we have, and it's the balance that's necessary because of my physical capacities. But I think, knowing my inclinations, if I weren't forced to ask David to do things, that I would probably end up doing both. You know, even if David wanted to help, I would sort of insist on doing all physical and mental tasks, because I would like things to meet my standards. And so I'm not saying it's the only way to have gender equity in labor, but one way is to have one person incapable of doing much physically. There are times when I feel really overwhelmed with the behind the scenes work and the coordination work, but I also know there's a lot of times when David feels overwhelmed with the physical work. And I think, I feel like neither of us thinks the other person isn't trying very hard. Mm. Those two negatives. But I never think David is doing anything but his best. I mean, it doesn't stop me from being like wanting things cleaner, but it, but we're both hard workers and we both care. And I think, I don't know, I think we're kind of always holding that.
12: So Kay is now 8 years old. How do you talk with her about your disability, and how much does she understand about your experience and your body?
10: I mean, we talk about it so openly. And I write about this some, but she's neurodivergent. You know, we talk about David being autistic. There's a real sense in this family that we're all pretty needy and have specific limitations. And we kind of talk about them as they relate to each other. Like, that if someone has a hard time doing a zipper or a button, that is similar to the way it is hard for me to go upstairs. Mm. You know, there's just kind of a lot of discussion about bodies. I would guess as she gets older, her stance or her opinion on my disability, or how more what I mean is like how she sees that it affects her, will change. But right now, she kind of likes it. I think she likes that I have a wheelchair because it's a place for her to sit on my lap. She really likes going for walks with the baby on my lap and walking next to me. She just kind of, the chair is like a pleasant part of her experience. She is like, she's pretty considerate, not always, but often she's very considerate of my needs. Like, if I go into a room she's in, she knows the seat I'm most comfortable on and she'll move out of the way or set up, you know, if we're watching a movie together, she'll set up pillows for me ahead of time. And I don't know, I think some people talk about
0: like, is that too much to put on a kid? But I would certainly, like, I don't feel like the risk is that she's becoming too others focused. I think, like, encouraging a consideration of another person's experience is a good thing.
12: You mentioned that Kay is neurodivergent. David, I'm curious if you have had any conversations with Kay about autism and your disability versus how her brain works, how that unfolds between the two of you.
11: Oh, yeah, that comes up a lot. You know, we are alike in many ways and unlike in many ways, specifically with respect to autism. You know, there are ways it presents in her that it doesn't in me and vice versa. But there are a lot of times where the overlap to me is very clear and I feel like I know exactly how to speak with her. And not to throw you under the bus, Jessica, but if, you know, if you're saying something to her or asking her questions, even, you know, very polite questions like, tell me one thing that happened at school, you know, I can feel my hackles get up and be like, don't make me produce a sentence. So I feel like it's been very, I don't want to speak for her, but hopefully it feels helpful, like that in those moments, I know what Kay is feeling and what she needs, which is usually just a little bit of space and a little bit of time. And so, yeah, I think it's been useful.
12: In this phase, when you are doing a lot of the more physical work and you all have a one-year-old and an eight-year-old who, you know, do need a lot from the two of you, how are you seeking support and making sure you're taking care of your own needs, David?
11: I will say we have a nanny full-time, a very, very good nanny. I was on parental leave for over a year because we live in Canada now.
12: Canada.
0: Yep.
11: It was actually a 14-month leave. And during that time, you know, I was not working and that made it a lot easier now that I'm back at work. We certainly rely on our nanny. But it's even so, you know, when you're a parent, it feels like a second job where you never clock out. So I think it's just required us to be very communicative about what we need from each other. And also at the end of the day, to kind of forgive ourselves for the ways we came up short. But there's not much more you can do than try your best and forgive yourself when you don't achieve what you hope to.
12: Jessica, you share in your writing that there are still moments where you feel some judgment about how your parenting looks compared to the ideals that you've inherited or what you might witness other people doing. How do you talk yourself through those moments?
0: I think I'm pretty good at bringing myself back to my values. So the way I feel insecure about my parenting is that there's this like style of, people call it intensive parenting, but like kids signed up for a bunch of activities or craft projects or lunch boxes that look really beautiful. Or I don't even know the things because I'm so removed from this type of parenting. I think none of that was true. Our parenting is pretty, it's low standard in this really specific way. It's like low ambition with creating projects, signing up for activities. The other weekend, we met someone at the park for 1 hour on Saturday, and that was the only activity all weekend. And on Sunday, we said, oof, that was such a busy weekend. Like, we just don't do very much. And so I feel insecure when I, particularly social media, like helps me witness the way other people live. And the thing that brings me away from that insecurity is that my personal value is that my kids will know what they're going to get with me, which is consistency and kindness and patience. And David and I are both incredibly patient and consistent parents. And we are very, very nice to our kids. And we are also very predictable
10: Like, our rules are predictable, our boundaries are predictable. I think this is a very safe house to live in. And if I really think about it, I'm like, okay, then I'm doing it. Then I'm doing it. Their diet is not great. There's a lot of chicken nuggets and a lot of ketchup and a lot of prepackaged snacks, but I'm doing and we're doing the things we really care about.
12: David, there are a lot of conversations that Jessica has in this book about solutions and wisdom from disabled parents that apply to all parents, regardless of ability. Are there any of those lessons in particular that you have really taken to heart and inform your parenting philosophy?
11: The one that really stands out to me, I think, is adaptability. And it's also the one that, you know, is hardest for me. But I think she has a line in the book where we shouldn't be judged on how good we are at doing things for our kids, but rather how good we are at marshaling help for our kids. Mm. And, you know, the whole thing I've learned in being a parent is kind of figuring out what you need to change about your own stances towards parenting. And often they can be very brittle stances for whatever reasons, and adapting them to the situation that you're actually in. You know, maybe you're not the kind of parent, or maybe your kid's not the kind of kid who can do that jam-packed Saturday afternoon and you have to just take it easy. Or maybe you're the kind of family where you need to ask for help that's embarrassing, or would be to the average person. So I think what she's shown me and what I've figured out is that you really need to adapt and not just kind of plunge into parenting the way that you think it ought to be done and kind of received wisdom that you've been given. You have to adapt and you have to be fearless about it.
12: Jessica, you say in the book that the truth is that you would pick this version of yourself and this version of your days over the life that you had before you became disabled. I would love to hear more about that reflection and where you currently are in your relationship with your body and disability as a parent.
10: Yeah, I think that would be surprising to people who knew what my days looked like before disability. Versus now, you know, right now I spend almost all of my time either on an adjustable bed or in my power wheelchair. I am always in pain. I am always dizzy and nauseated and fatigued. And there are really firm limitations on what I can do. And I don't know exactly why I would pick this. I know part of it is that before I was disabled, I thought that I could have a good life if I worked hard enough, that I thought there was some sort of goal that was within my power to achieve. And I felt like it was like always just out of reach, that I was about to have a good life. And becoming disabled made me realize that that's just not really how it works, that like every life is kind of demarcated by suffering. And I think part of it is acceptance. I think part of it is this constant wrestling with control and figuring out what's up to me and what's not up to me. I like my life and I like myself, and that wasn't true before.
12: I would love to end asking you both for a story or an example where these lessons of disability wisdom and parenting really showed themselves, where your kids were able to kind of articulate their needs, where you were able to articulate yours, where you were kind of practicing adaptability and flexibility and grace with yourselves. I don't know if there is a recent example that comes to mind for either of you that you would offer.
10: I remember when Kay had a birthday party, we talked ahead of time because she can get pretty overwhelmed in group situations or in new situations. And we came up with a plan together that if she started feeling overwhelmed or like it was too much, that she would say ET to me, and that meant that she needed to get out of there. And so we had a sort of bigger birthday party for her, and I was talking with some adults, and then I heard her say ET, and I stopped my conversation.

0: Out more about David and Jessica at our website, embodywunc.org. We have links there to Jessica's book and other writing, as well as all episodes of Embodied. Today's episode was produced by Kaya Finlay and edited by Amanda Magnus. Nina Scott is our intern, Jenny Lawson, our technical director, and Quilla wrote our theme music. This program is recorded at the American Tobacco Historic District. 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I'm Anita Rao.
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6: The lower layers of the ionosphere, they're like a huge sponge during the day, and they absorb the signals that pass through them. But at night, when the sun sets, it acts like a mirror to sky waves.
5: When these waves strike the antenna of a receiving set, this entire process is reversed. 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
8: Live from NPR News in Washington, I'm Windsor Johnston. President Trump says the United States has reached a major oil agreement with Venezuela. NPR's Julia Simon reports the deal would give American interests control over 65 billion barrels of Venezuelan oil and involve development of 17 oil fields.
9: In a post on Truth Social, President Trump says that the new deal, quote, more than doubles American oil reserves and, quote, will substantially lower gas prices for all Americans. But while these are proven oil reserves in Venezuela, there's a lag time of years between producing that oil and getting it to market. Many of the details of the deal are unclear. But what is significant, oil experts say, is that the U.S. would have majority control of the oil reserves. Experts tell NPR it's a sign that Venezuela is backtracking on state control in the industry and laying out the red carpet for U.S. oil companies. Julia Simon, NPR News.
8: Congressional Democrats are preparing for the possibility that President Trump could try to undermine November's elections by claiming fraud or interfering in the voting process. A task force of lawmakers, staff, and outside experts is preparing for potential efforts to disrupt the midterms, as NPR's Eric McDaniel reports.
10: The goal is simple. Here's Senator Lisa Blunt Rochester, Democrat of Delaware.
11: Our goal is to protect this election before the election happens, during the election, and after the election.
10: Members have already played a central role in challenging administration efforts to obtain state voter rolls and limit mail-in voting. Senate Task Force staff have also prepared a list of roughly 100 possible threats, including the prospect of a national election emergency declaration from the White House and the presence of federal troops at polling locations. A Homeland Security official told NPR ICE agents would not be dispatched to the polls and the administration wouldn't engage in what they described as hypotheticals. Eric McDaniel, NPR News, Washington.
8: People under the age of 21 have bet more than $5 billion this year on the prediction market site Kalshi. NPR's Bobby Allen reports.
12: Prediction Market App Kalshi turns virtually everything into a wager. Sports, elections, reality TV, and national policy. Like how many deep

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2: It's a beautiful one today, Muncie. We're clear and mostly sunny with a high near 83 degrees today in your IPR forecast. Tonight, some clouds roll in as we drop to 66 degrees, but those clouds don't hang around for too long. It'll be clear for your Sunday. Our high will be near 87 degrees, and we may see some winds as well. It looks like we get more clouds Sunday night as we drop to 70, but once again, they clear to make for a sunny and hotter start to the week. It'll be a mostly sunny 90 degrees as our high on Monday.
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5: Hey there, welcome to LiveWire. I'm your host, Luke Burbank. We are doing something real fun on the show this week. So a couple of months back, we packed everything up and we headed on out to the Twin Cities in Minnesota to find out everything there is to know about the Minnesota State Fair. And we had just the person to tell us about it, comedian and amateur crop art enthusiast, Brandy Brown. We also went out there to hear some stand-up comedy from the legend herself, the pride of Duluth, Minnesota, Maria Bamford. And then finally, we had a kind of incredible musical guest. Now, yes, they are

0: Brandy Brown.
1: I mean, I grew up going to the state fair when I was like a little kid. My family, they did put me on a leash, but it was like a humane one.
0: With stand-up comedy from Maria Bamford.
2: I could retire to Pahrump, Nevada in the middle of the sentence if I would just stop Instacarting individual cans of Pillsbury Crescent Rolls.
0: And music from The Reasonable Doubts and our fabulous house band.
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4: Thank you, Elena Passarello. Thanks, everyone, for tuning in from all over America. And thank you for coming out to the beautiful Fine Line in Minneapolis, Minnesota. We have such an amazing show in store for everyone this week. I'm so excited to get to it. We got to kick things off, though, like we always do, with the best news we heard all week. All right, here's the thing. If you have looked at the news, you realize...
5: Ouch. Yes.
4: That's not great.
5: No.
4: But that's where we step in. Elena, what's the best news you heard all week?
5: I heard some Yogi Berra news. Huh?
4: Okay. I'm always here for Yogi Berra news.
5: I know. His centenary is this year. And in honor of that, there's a Yogi Berra Museum and Cultural Center at Montclair State University in New Jersey. And they have a stadium there named after Yogi Berra. And the weekend before his 100th birthday, they had 2,358 people show up in this stadium to honor Yogi Berra by having the world's largest game of catch. Guinness Book of World Record making. It's the first time anything in Montclair, New Jersey has ever been on the Guinness Book of World Records.
4: Really?
5: And they thought, because Yogi Berra, you know, I don't know if everybody knows Yogi Berra. He was this great baseball player. He played for the Yankees. And then he became this personality who had all these really funny kind of tautological sayings. Like, I think it ain't over till it's over is a Yogi Berra original.
4: That sounds about right.
5: And he had one like, if you see a fork in the road.
4: Take it.
5: Take it. Yeah. The future ain't what it used to be, which is now just, it's just true.
4: Yeah, yeah.
5: But he was such a friendly, personable guy, and catch is such a friendly, personable sport. But the coolest thing about this article I read is what it takes to make a Guinness World Record. Like, there were adjudicators there, and they set rules for these 1,179 pairs of people playing catch. They had to be 3 meters apart. You could throw overhanded or underhanded, but you couldn't roll the ball. You also couldn't be on your cell phone, so no TikToking,
4: okay.
5: No videoing of the catch, which would be really hard to do. And they all had to play catch for 5 minutes, and then when it was over, there were these judges that kind of went around and they disqualified 8 pairs of people, but it was still enough to break the record. And then they held up a big certificate, and I think they stole Yogi Berra's Hall of Fame plaque from Cooperstown, and it was there, and everybody came and took a look at that.
4: Do you go, if you grew up in Georgia, I grew up in the Pacific Northwest, where we would say, let's go play catch. But other places, it's have a catch.
5: Yeah, like Field of Dreams.
4: Is that have a catch territory?
5: I feel like I come from throw the ball around country. You know, you want to go outside and throw the ball around.
4: I come from, dad said he'd be back any moment country.
5: Yeah, you come from, go over. Yeah.
4: Let's get my mitt ready. Just sit on this curb adorably.
5: Wearing that hat.
4: Yeah.
5: Yeah.
4: Wearing the actual hat I'm wearing for the show this week. You know, I think I have to say, Elena, the best news that I heard this week was that our airplane was actually landing at MSP Airport here in the Twin Cities.
5: Yeah.
4: Very fair.
5: Yeah.
4: As I was sort of explaining to the crowd here at the Fine Line before we started recording, I had a real adventure, like a Planes, Trains, and Automobiles level adventure trying to get here. You all came yesterday and were enjoying all the beauty and all the cool stuff there is to do here in the Twin Cities.
5: Mm-hmm. All the Juicy Lucys.
4: Meanwhile,
5: all the Juicy's Lucy?
4: Yes. It's like Attorneys General. Yes. I was suffering through all of these crazy plane delays and then cancellations that just dovetailed in this kind of perfect storm of it taking me like a day and a half to get here to Minneapolis from the not that far away Portland, Oregon.
5: No.
4: And, you know, it was very frustrating, but something kind of also beautiful happened. And maybe this is like the best news part of it, which is I ended up falling in with this crew of people that since yesterday afternoon had been trying to get here to the Twin Cities, and we had been through it together.
6: Because you together have been shuffled on and off of myriad vehicles that weren't taking you to Minneapolis, it turned
4: out. We had run to the plane that decided to like push back from the gate right before we got there. We had all stayed overnight in Seattle. On and off the plane. We were all on sort of a first name basis. There was like, there was the couple that was trying to get to a wedding in International Falls, Minnesota. Those are people that have driven to International Falls. I was like, so that's what, a suburb of the Twin Cities? It's like a suburb of Ontario, I'm now learning. There was this really sweet dad with his two, like maybe sort of tween teenage sons. He was taking them to see their first football game at his alma mater, St. John's University in Collegeville, which was really sweet. There was a local media celebrity on the flight, and I don't mean me. I mean Sue Willikin, who explained that she writes the Backwards Glance column at the Fergus Falls newspaper where she lives.
6: Fergus Falls!
4: By the way, by about like the sixth delay that we went through, Sue Willikin of the newspaper, she said, I was going to write my column about geese this week, but now I'm writing about this airplane delay. And I was like, me too. We're not that different. I'm totally dining out on this when I get to Minneapolis with the Livewire crowd. I guess the point is, not to be corny, but it's like when things are so bad as they are every second of every day, it's easy to get bummed out. But also when you're in something that really, really sucks, like, you know, terminal travel delays and stuff, people, human beings tend to actually kind of take care of each other and bond and really show up for each other, you know? And that was my experience in the last like 28 hours. So making friends in unusual places, that's the best news that I heard this week. All right, you are listening to Livewire Radio from PRX. This week we're at the Fine Line in Minneapolis, Minnesota. Our first guest is actually from right here in the Twin Cities, but her comedy has taken her all over the country. She's opened for Josh Johnson, Guy Branum, and Hannibal Buress, among others, and is a regular at Acme Comedy Club here in town. In her non-comedy life, she is, how do we say this, a power user of the Minnesota State Fair, attending it multiple times in the same years to try different foods and submit her crop art, which historically has done very well. Please welcome Brandi Brown to Livewire.

0: Brandy, yes. Welcome yes. to Livewire. Where exactly did you grow up? Did you grow up in the Twin Cities,
1: yep,
0: Cities?
1: In Minneapolis.
0: Mm-hmm. I'm wondering, when did you become a kind of a certified Minnesota State Fair, like, obsessive?
1: While everyone was at parties, I was at home studying the blade of the State Fair. And I grew up going to the State Fair when I was, like, a little kid. When I was 5, my family, they did put me on a leash, but it was, like, a humane one where they, it was just, like, a strap around my wrist so everyone could eat food, but I couldn't wander too far away. So I'd go with my grandparents, my mom, my aunt. So, yeah, I've been going, you know, off and on, but I really got into it, like, after college. And I entered crop art for the first time in, like, 2017, 2018 or something like that.
0: Let's talk about crop art.
1: Yeah.
0: We've actually got some of your crop art here. First of all, for the coastal elites listening to this on the radio, can you explain what crop art is?
1: So I think it started in, like, the 60s, and it kind of came out of, farmers, like, their crops, they made art. And I'm not, like, the historian of this, but, you know, they have to be seeds or plants. There are many categories that are grown in Minnesota and that, like, farmers use. And there was a big controversy a few years ago that I was a part of about yellow mustard. They tried to ban it, but we fought back because it turns out there's, like, a couple farms up north that use them, and they were going to only limit us to brown mustard, but whatever.
0: Wait, because it was not considered native to Minnesota?
1: No, it's not. It doesn't have to be native. It just has to be a crop that's, like, used here or grown here.
0: I see.
1: And so people make art with it. They make wearable art. I made sneakers one year. They were State Fair themed. There's a category where you can dye the seeds and paint them, which, well, we can...
0: Yeah, we've actually got some of your stuff here. Could I get, maybe, Elena, could you pass this box to Brandy?
1: Yeah.
0: And, Brandy, could you kind of take us through some of these pieces and what the inspiration was?
1: This one is, it was in the dyed category, and I made this one in 1988 at the Summer Olympics. That was the last year they, like, some people know this story because I tell all the time. that was the last year they had live peace doves released at the opening ceremonies. Because what happened was that they released the peace doves and they went to rest on top of the cauldron. And then the torchbearers, they were raised up and they lit it from above and cooked the peace doves. And from 1920 to 1988 were the last times they would use live peace doves. I made a little piece, 35 years since live doves at the Olympic Games. And
2: what seeds make the flames?
1: That's dyed mustard seed. And there's And what I did is I asked someone on Facebook in the neighborhood group if they had a blowtorch, and I toasted one of the doves just to get the point across.
0: Oh, I see. I feel like it's so interesting. We're in Minnesota. We're doing crop art. It's about doves, and it's not about when doves cry.
2: Yeah, good.
1: Yeah.
0: Do you feel do you feel like the whole topic of Prince is a little over-described here in the area? Or is that like in Seattle, it's like, every football game, they show people throwing the salmon. And I'm like, we get it. Is that, like, what it is to obsess over Prince here?
1: Yeah, I think so. But everyone, like, I feel like that's, people are like, oh, how do you know you're really a Minnesotan? It's like, over a certain age, if you have a story about Prince, then you're really a Minnesotan. I have a story.
0: I've got nowhere to be.
1: Okay, so when I was, like a toddler or something, my aunt was dating Jerome from The Time. So she was babysitting me, and Prince called and was like, hey, you know, like, they needed to do business or whatever. And so my aunt brought me over, and I was roaming around Prince's house. You know how, like, little kids walk under tables? I did that, and I hit my head, and I freaked out. And then Prince was like, okay, this needs to stop. And so he picks me up, and he's, like, showing me around his place, and he gets, like, a bag of peas to put on my head, a frozen bag of peas. And then he gave me back to my aunt, and him and Jerome finished whatever. And then my aunt told me this, when it was time to go, I demanded that Prince make me a snack bag to go. And he did. He put cookies in there. So yeah.
0: That was my first
1: story.
0: This is Livewire from PRX. We're talking to the comedian and crop artist enthusiast, number one Minnesota State Fair lover, Brandy Brown. We got to take a very quick break on this special show from the Twin Cities. But don't go anywhere. When we come back, Brandy will tell us why she never misses a llama costume contest. More Livewire coming your way in just a moment.

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1: They have upped their game. They do costumes. They do monologues. It is truly something to see.
0: We look ahead at the 50th James Dean Festival. So grab your leather jacket and join us.
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3: 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So she's kept me safe for a long time. 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
4: 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In your forecast, today is mostly sunny with a high of 82 degrees. Clouds will roll in tonight, but there's no chance of rain. We'll see a warmer evening low of 66. Then the sun emits full main character energy as Sunday's high is 87.
5: Welcome back to LiveWire from PRX. I'm your host, Luke Burbank, here with Elena Passarello. All right, we are coming to you from Minnesota this week. And before the break, we were talking to comedian and Minnesota State Fair enthusiast Brandy Brown about her crop art, which she actually sells at the State Fair there, and which is this really incredibly like detailed art that has these great stories behind her particular submissions, Elena. Let's jump back into that conversation now. This is Brandy Brown on LiveWire at the Fine Line in Minneapolis. So let's talk about this crop art.
6: Yeah, so this next one I made last year. I don't know if you guys are familiar with the Pop-Tarts Bowl that happened. College football game where they had Pop-Tarts mascots, and at the end, one of them got toasted in a large toaster. But I made the Pop-Tart, and it says Crop Tart. And this one has like oats for the grass and a lot of quinoa and some poppy seeds and corn and sorghum. And yeah,
5: it's beautiful.
6: Yeah, thank you.
5: That was one of those moments, the Pop-Tart Bowl, where it had not been fully thought through. The denouement of the mascot.
6: Yeah. And this last one is a Minnesota angle. The skier Lindsay Vonn. In 2005, she was in a ski race in France, and she won the ski race. And what they would typically do at this race is they would present the winner with a cow, like a ceremonial cow. They'd take a picture. They'd get rid of the cow. Just move it. They wouldn't, like, kill it in front of her or anything. And then, like, give them the check. And Lindsay Vonn at this point goes, I want the cow. And they're like, you cannot have the cow. And she says, no, I want the cow. And so I think like the head of the U.S. ski team had to negotiate with this French ski resort to get the cow. And not only did she get the cow, and again, the check was maybe like $5,000. It turns out this cow was pregnant. So it was like a $20,000 cow.
5: Smart.
6: And it was referred to as Lindsay Vonn's bonus cow. And I made a piece that's about Lindsay Vonn's bonus cow. And she took the cow. Yeah, she took the cow to Austria, where she had been training. And it's like a dairy cow. So it just lived there, and they had a family of cows. And then she later won a goat that lived at a different farm in Austria.
5: Wait, Lindsay Vonn is mostly being paid in livestock?
6: Yeah. Oh, at this point, yeah, I think so.
5: It's a very beautiful, by the way, Brandy.
6: Yeah,
5: like,
6: thank
5: you know,
6: you.
5: All joking aside, you clearly have artistic skills. You're clearly very funny. Do you think of yourself as a comedian and also as a visual artist?
6: I think I'm more of in the crafter vein when it comes to crop art, because a thing that's happened this year is that there's a fine arts building at the State Fair where they do fine arts, and the crop art is actually, and we did a show at the State Fair in 2019 maybe.
5: That was amazing.
6: Yeah, and the crop art goes in the agriculture horticulture building because it came from farmers, and it has like it tends to be very left wing because there's a progressive history of the farmers, the farmer labor, and like DFL, and yeah. But it's like open, like there's sometimes occasionally conservative people doing that, but like it's, you know, so it's very much like the fine arts is so hard to get into and curated. A lot of the fine artists are like, I could just do crop art. Everyone gets displayed. And so like all these like really good artists are starting to do crop art. It's gotten more famous. People have been running like crop art seminars and stuff. Mm. And so it's really, people are like, oh, you didn't win. I was like, if you saw who was there, it makes sense. Like, I'm proud of what I did, but there's some incredible art.
5: What do you think,
7: makes the Minnesota State Fair, I guess, special? Because I know Minnesotans are very proud of this state fair. It's a big deal.
6: Well, I had this theory. I actually kind of thought about this year in the context of, like, you know, there's everyone talks about the urban-rural divide, and it's really every state that has a good state fair tends to have their state fair in an urban center that forces, like, city people to mix with, like, you know, we call it outstate Minnesota, or, like, you know, farmers or whatnot. So you look at, like, Minnesota, you look at Texas, you look at Iowa, I guess, whatever. They're it's doing their best. but yeah, it's really, like, people all, it's massive. First of all, the fairground footprint, I think it's the same size as, like, Disney World proper. And wow. It's just, it's so many different things and so many people coming together and sharing their interests. I mean, everyone wants to talk about the new foods and they're really interesting to some people, but it's really the other stuff. Like, my favorite event is every year I go see the 4-H llama costume contest. Yeah. That's my favorite. And it's these
7: we
6: kids.
7: Have a few past winners here with us.
6: Yeah, it's just these kids who dress up their llamas and their alpacas, and they work really, really hard on it. And I actually did a story for Defector in 2023 where I, like, hung out with them for a couple days. They do llama obstacle courses. And, you know, 4-H has a musical.
7: Right.
6: Yeah, yeah.
7: I've heard about that.
6: I think a writer here in town, Steve Marsh, once called it Haystack Glee.
7: Is there a 4-H musical that stands out in your mind as particularly well executed?
6: And I, no shade to these children, but they've got the spirit. Not always the pitch, but they've got the spirit. Yeah. There was one year where the whole, and it's only like a half hour, so they're always very simple premises. One year, the premise was these kids woke up in the jungle, don't know why, and they open with a medley of jungle theme tunes, like Welcome to the Jungle, like it's a jungle out there, and they, you know, they're dancing, and the cool thing about this is that they get there for, like, it's like a 22-day thing, and the fair is 12 days. So they get there, you know, 10 days before. They live in the 4-H building on campus. There was a swine flu outbreak one year, and all the 4-H kids had to go home. But yeah, it's just, you know, you see it, it's a quick thing. You can have a beer while watching it.
7: Do you tend to go, like, a lot during the same year? I mean, are you going almost every day or once a week, or what's your schedule like?
6: So I do have a schedule. So I go opening day and I try the new foods with the website Heavy Table. They do a lot of great food reviews and stuff, and that's fun. And then I go check out my crop art and see how I did. Then my friends fly in on Llama Day, which is the only Wednesday of the state fair. It's been like that for like 20 years.
8: Oh, cool.
6: And we spend the whole day at the fair. And then the next day, we do a half day at the state fair, wherever we missed.
7: But so you're not like, you know, there are folks that go to Disneyland every day.
6: There is a woman who I think does too much state fair. I follow her. her account's Memories on a Stick. She's great. She just takes 12 days off from work. Everything she eats, she keeps track of it. She talks about all the exhibits she goes to. The way I met her is I was doing this llama story, and there was a llama named Manly Man, and I was taking a picture of Manly Man, and I just see this woman, like, barrel. She's like, Manly Man, you're back. And she's like, this is my favorite llama. And I was like, who are you? But she's a delight. And so there are people who do that, and I'm like, no. So
7: right. You're sort of our expert on the Minnesota State Fair, but you're by no means the person who attends it the most during a given summer.
6: No, I definitely, like, ask her. I was like, hey, is Manly Man back? And she's like, no, he retired. And I was like, all right. No. Yeah.
7: Can you tell me about these buttons that you're making?
6: Yeah. So I do stand-up comedy, and I have three buttons that this one I'm wearing, it has an, like, they're based on bits I have. It's an owl. It says praying for you, but it's praying with an E, because on Facebook one time I saw this woman's adult son, he went missing, and then people were writing stuff, and one woman said praying for you, but she spelled it wrong, and I was like, sounds like you took him, honestly. So they were designed by an artist, Brooke Jessica Morgan, and I also have one with my cat on it, Claudette Cookie Lion.
8: Yeah.
6: And it says an icon, because she's named for the civil rights icon, Claudette Colvin, and also Cookie Lion from Empire. Icons. And then the third one I have is, it says melanin is not melatonin, because my ex once confused melanin and melatonin. So I was like taking some, and I was having like crazy dreams. He's like, are you okay? And I was like, yeah, it's the melatonin. And then he was just like, I don't have that problem, I'm white. And I'm like, what? And so I made buttons. So They're in the back. I'm selling them for $5. My check engine light went on, so please buy my buttons.
7: Yeah. Please. Yeah. Give it up one more time for Brandy Brown here on Livewire. That was Brandy Brown right here on Livewire, recorded at the Fine Line in Minneapolis, Minnesota. For more information on what Brandy is up to, check out her Instagram. It's the Brandy, and that's Brandy with an I. You're tuned in to Livewire. I'm Luke Burbank. That's Elena Passarello right over there. Of course, each week on the show, we ask the Livewire listeners a question. And this week, inspired by our conversation with Brandy Brown, we ask the listeners what, Elena?
8: Okay. We want to know, if someone was visiting your hometown, what is the one thing they shouldn't miss? Here's a decidedly northern Minnesotan one from Duluth's Greg. Greg says, and if you ever go to Duluth, you have to walk the Lake Walk, which runs along Lake Superior. Greg says, it's beautiful and the wind will exfoliate your face for free.
7: Feels very Duluth.
8: Yes.
7: Although now is the time, Elena, to invest in Duluth, because there are some studies out there that say, you know, once this planet is probably less livable than it is right now, we're going to need things like relatively cold temperatures and access to lots of fresh water.
8: Mm-hmm. An exfoliating wind.
7: And free exfoliating wind. That's all happening in Duluth.
8: All right. See you there.
7: All right. What's something else that somebody says we must know about their hometown?
8: Now, this one I really liked from Carla in Austin, Texas. I'll tell you why. Carla said, Torchy's Tacos.
7: Oh, yes.
8: Don't tell me afterward that you don't really like breakfast tacos, because we'll have to revoke your Austin visitor's pass. And here's the thing that I like about saying Torchy's. There's a few Torchy's. I used to live in Austin around town, and I like the idea that one of the best places to go isn't like a single spot.
7: Yeah. What is something else hometown related that somebody wants to make sure we don't miss if we ever visit?
8: Okay, Seattle boy, let's see if you agree with Jordan's take. Jordan says the Fremont Troll under the Aurora Bridge. Jordan explains that it's like a local Bigfoot, only we know exactly where it lives under that bridge.
7: I love the Troll. The Troll is so fun. I mean, Fremont, just as a neighborhood, that sort of area is just great. And then, yeah, you've got a Troll, and I think it's like, it's grabbing. It's like sort of eating like a Volkswagen, like a V-dub. You know, I can't say that word, by the way.
8: Volkswagen?
7: I've always said Volkswagen.
8: Well, now they have electric vehicles, so
7: yeah.
8: That works.
7: Yeah, that would actually make more sense. Thank you. It's like eating a Volkswagen bug.
8: So it's a painting of a troll?
7: No, it's a big three-dimensional concrete, I guess, sculpture. I don't know if the city actually 100% like cleared it, but it's there. Everybody loves it. It's not going anywhere. And yeah, I am fully in agreement that the Fremont Troll is something you must see when you visit Seattle.
8: Sold. I'll see you. We're going to be in Seattle next month, and I know where I'm going now.
7: Perfect. Hey, thank you to everyone who responded to our listener question. We really do appreciate it. You're tuned in to Livewire. Now, Judd Apatow called our next guest the funniest comedian in the world, which is like, it's really saying something. She's also a New York Times bestselling author for her memoir, Sure, I'll Join Your Cult. And she was the star of like one of my very favorite shows to come out in the last however many years. It's called Lady Dynamite. It was on Netflix. She's just the absolute best. We're talking, of course, about Maria Bamford, who we managed to get to the Fine Line in Minneapolis, Minnesota to perform some comedy. Here she is, the pride of Duluth.
9: Oh my gosh, how delightful. Can you believe it? This is a job. I'm at work. This is an S Corp. My tax ID is 45239-3745, and I'm clocking in as a buffoon. Hey, nerds, we've entered fascism, and why? And why? Because everyone was worried about money, right? I have to. Money is irrational. Because we've all heard wealthy people worry aloud about money. It's heartbreaking.
10: Oh, my gosh. We would love to give. What a great cause. But we've got two girls in private school, and we're getting the kitchen and the bath redone in the house in Italy. So we're just a little cash.
9: Oh, I've stopped listening to this romance novel. I don't care about any of the characters. Please let me know when there's been a murder. But you have to have empathy. You have to have empathy for oligarchs. Because what? What if it happens to you? That's the American dream, you know? Somehow you end up, you know, I had some friends, they won the lottery. They moved into a black obelisk semi-submerged in the sea. I did not see them for a decade because we were eating at different restaurants. They weren't interested in the Grand Slam. You guys don't want to meet us at a truck. I should never worry about money. I should never worry about it again. Because I could retire to Pahrump, Nevada, in the middle of the sentence if I would just stop Instacarting individual cans of Pillsbury Crescent Rolls. No bag, full contact delivery. And you gotta find me. I'm in the Bougainvillea. I'm right here. I'm from Duluth. Whoa. Have you guys been to Duluth? All right. No. I love Duluth so much. A lot of my friends, they're worried about money. Friends from high school, I have a friend who's Christian, and yet she is hustling like crazy.
11: I started a multi-level Christ-based Christian marketing company called Lot's Daughters. I've been selling Cutco knives that I've hand-dulled. It's called the 5150 Collection for people who've tried suicide and homicide, but they didn't succeed. I rewrote the Bible as a cowboy romance.
9: Everybody's worried about money.
11: I got Maria. I just thought of this. It's a cat toy, okay? But it's actually a sex toy. So you can have it in your living room and nobody knows.
9: Just imagine that. I like this job, but sometimes it's a non-union, so that you don't always know that you're going to get paid. I once got a text from a billionaire. That's right, a billionaire has my number, and who's that? I'm not going to say who it is. Let's just say it was Grimace from the McDonald's franchise. A 9.5 foot tall purple berm of ermine has my number and asked me to work on a Sunday. Of course, I said no, because Sunday I got plans. That's when I shotgun a nitro cold brew. I go to the dog park. I think that I'm talking to people, but I am yelling at them. I fall over. I let the dogs run over me in what we call a love festival where the only ticket is a smile. And then my husband and I, we used to go back to our house in Southern California, which was affected in the fires. I remember when I left Minneapolis at the age of 25, and because I had a message from God, as you do, to move to L.A. And as I told my performance art community that I was leaving, an older woman, probably a woman my age now, came up to me, grabbed me by the shoulders and said, "Life turns on a dime." She's never been wrong. We lost our house to the fires, but you know, we had insurance and all that stuff, but I was up there in the ashes and, I was, you know, it's kind of a police state in certain areas, of California for sure. There's an unmarked SUV, black SUV. Cops get out, arms, their guns drawn. They come up on me and say, "Excuse me, ma'am. Excuse me. What are you doing on that property? Excuse me, ma'am." So I'm just, I was looking for my elephant ear succulents. I just was hoping maybe if one survived, I could replant it. "Sorry, ma'am. Didn't mean to frighten you. Just had to make sure you weren't one of the bad guys." I'm wearing 17 friendship bracelets. How do you think I got them? Of course, I'm one of the bad guys. When you don't have health care, that's when you turn to a podcast. And I love the therapist, Esther Perel. Does anybody listen to Esther? Oh, she does it one time. Therapist session, which seems a little irresponsible. But she's great. You know, it's free, but you have to, she needs money, so she's doing the ads, you know. "Today, we'll be talking with a polyamorous quad. Who in your group of four likes to be CC'd? Who likes to be BCC'd? Purple mattresses sleep to up to 11. I like to sleep on my side like a seahorse. My husband likes to sleep starfish style on his tum-tum. It just feels like if you went to urgent care and then there was a merch table, you know? Like, I appreciate the antibiotics, and I would like to have a koozie." She talks about very taboo, you know, topics, so it is helpful. "Trigger warning, we'll be talking about domestic violence as well as sexual trauma. HelloFresh. Oh, God, do I love the peanut curry. It has so much quinoa and squash." Now she's just lying. She's from Europe. She's not eating that shit. She's not eating old vegetables from a garbage bag. But she does, yeah. She does important work, you know, things that nobody wants to talk about, nobody wants to bring up. "The death of a child can tear apart a family, a community. There is no abatement from your grief until you yourself pass on. And that is why not distract yourself by checking out your auto rates on progressive.com/Esther20 for 20% off, because there are some losses you cannot insure against." You guys have been lovely. I choose jobs because I want to do them. I stopped working for this billionaire because he was such a pain in the ass trying to get paid. Grimace, turns out, is he's, I don't know, he's worried about money, so he wouldn't pay me. So point is, my current work philosophy was given to me by a man riding the train in Philadelphia. My husband and I were on the quiet car. Older man gets on. He's playing his iPad at the highest setting. The price is right. The price is right. My husband taps him on the shoulder, says, "Hey, buddy, could you turn it down? This is the quiet car." This guy turns around and says what I now say to myself every day. "I am just trying to enjoy myself." Thank you so much. Thank you very much.
7: That was the inimitable, the legend, Maria Bamford, recorded at the Fine Line in Minneapolis. Make sure you check out her extensive array of comedic work on Netflix and iTunes and the internet. And since that appearance from Maria Bamford first aired, big news, there's actually a feature documentary out about her. It's called Paralyzed by Hope: The Maria Bamford Story. It was co-directed by Judd Apatow and Neil Berkley, and it is still on the festival circuit, but keep your eyes peeled for it in the near future. I've been watching clips of it, and it looks incredible. We got to take a quick break here on Livewire, but before we go, I want to tell you about next week's show. We are going to welcome back friend of the program, the one, the only, Lindy West. Her latest book is Adult Braces, Driving Myself Sane. It traces her solo cross-country road trip that she embarked on after she was struggling with some mental health stuff and also issues in her marriage. She's also going to explain how the genesis of the entire trip was her realization that Mike Love of the Beach Boys, he lied to us when he sang about the island paradise of Kokomo. It's not a real place. Lindy will talk about that. Also, Angela Nissel will unpack her latest memoir, Good Grief, Pass the Bread, Mom is Dead, which is a heck of a title. Thankfully, Angela is a heck of a writer, probably best known for her work on the TV show Scrubs. In this book, she talks about using humor to try to deal with the very complicated relationship she had with her mother as her mother was reaching the later stages of her own life. It's an incredible read and an incredible conversation. And then we're going to round things out with some incredible music from Seattle's own Pedro the Lion off of their latest album, Santa Cruz. Don't you dare miss next week's Livewire. All right, on to that very quick break, which I want to tell you is going to be very fast, and you're going to want to stay through it because when we get back, you're going to hear a Livewire first. We are going to be joined by a cover band made up entirely of Supreme Court and state judges from the state of Minnesota. Very on brand for this episode and the whole weekend that we had in the Twin Cities. They are called the Reasonable Doubts, and they undoubtedly rock. More Livewire coming your way in just a moment.
12: 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The Snap Judgment Summertime Tradition continues. Campfire Tales. Do not miss it.
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7: This is Livewire. I'm Luke Burbank here with Elena Passarello. All right, where do I start with our musical guest this week, Elena?
3: I don't know.
7: Okay, like about a year and a half ago, Anne McKeag was feeling stressed at work. This happens, right, to all of us. And so I guess to sort of like blow off some steam, she emailed a bunch of her colleagues and she was like, hey, would you like to start a cover band with me? Because Anne had always kind of dreamed of being like a country music singer. And a bunch of her coworkers said, yeah, totally, we would love to do that. But here's the thing. Anne McKeag is Justice McKeag of the Minnesota State Supreme Court. And the people she was emailing, they're also judges. Some of them of the state Supreme Court, some of them state judges in Minnesota. So they end up forming this 9-member band, and they are called the Reasonable Doubts. And we got them to the Fine Line Theater in Minneapolis. Now, this is the thing, Elena. They had just played this benefit concert in Duluth. It's like a fundraiser. It's something to do with the law. And the conference is called Lawlawpalooza. These are real things that I am saying to you. And I know this sounds made up, but anyway, please take a listen to what I am very confident is saying the only all judge band that you're going to hear on public radio this weekend. They're covering Authority Song by John Mellencamp. This is the Reasonable Doubts on Livewire. All right. Let's say hi to everybody up here. We have Anne McKeag, Supreme Court Justice, Minnesota State Supreme Court. We have Sarah Hennessy, a fellow Minnesota State Supreme Court Justice. We have John Bowen, Wright County District Judge. Wow. Is he like the hot one? We also have Mark Herzing of Mille Lacs County, District Judge there. Also, we have County District Judge from Asante, Amy Brosnahan. Mark Ireland, Ramsey County District Judge. Dale Harris, retired St. Louis County District Judge. We also have Luis Bartolome, Hennepin County District Judge, right here. We don't have time for a song, but that was a great intro. Thank you to the Reasonable Doubts. All right. Ann, I got to ask you about this.
14: Yes, sir.
7: What was going on for you, like personally, when you thought, what we need is a band made up in large part of justices from the Minnesota State Supreme Court?
14: We don't have enough time for that. No, I was really thinking about just our workloads as judges. Mm-hmm. And, you know, we see people who are in crisis at the worst moments of their life, and we take that home with us. Mm-hmm. And so I was worried about, you know, my colleagues on the court, myself, and all the people in district court. And I just thought, you know, we need to do something fun.
7: Can we, I want to ask Sarah Hennessy something if I can, which was, what was your thought, fellow Minnesota Supreme Court justice, what was your thought when Ann sent out this email, like, hey, should we start a band?
15: You know, I was in the district court at the time when she asked me to do it. And you don't say no to Justice McKeag when you're a district court judge, which is why we're all here.
7: Wow. I'm surprised. There are, I think it's maybe 9, 10 people on stage. It's a lot of people. I'm surprised that there are this many people who have risen to a very high level of jurisprudence who also like to make music. Is there something about the brain of someone who goes into law and becomes a judge and somebody who wants to make music?
16: I don't think so. I think it's the opposite. I think that we're sort of living in a world of logic and, you know, making factual determinations and applying the law to the facts and stuff. This is all different. It feels very different. Mm. And it's creativity. It's expression of creativity that we don't really get to do a lot at work. And I mean, we didn't audition. The email went out. The email went out and we all raised our hands. This sounds lovely. This is nice. And
17: wait a minute. They didn't make you audition?
7: Yeah. Also, this is the first I'm hearing no one had to audition to get in the band. We flew all the way here from Portland. All we heard about this hot band of judges. No one had to audition? What are some of the ethical implications of the songs that you pick? Like, could you do like Fortunate Son? Or, I don't know, a song that has a sort of like what could be construed as a political message to it.
14: Well, it depends on who you ask. I mean, if you ask me, I think, oh, let's just do it.
7: Yeah.
14: What's the lower court say?
16: I'd like to overrule the justice.
7: Yeah.
16: This may be my shot, and I'm taking it.
7: Yeah.
14: Yeah, no, we've actually tried to be more thoughtful about it because, you know, we're public servants. Mm-hmm. And the public can be great, but the public can be brutal. And so we would never want to do anything that would allow anybody who has to come before us to actually feel like they didn't get a fair shot.
7: Right.
15: And if I could add one more thing.
7: Please.
15: We're doing this in the evening, off hours. No taxpayers are paying for this.
8: Yeah, good to know.
7: Now, here's my question, though. If there was a judging emergency right now, are there any judges left in the state of Minnesota? I feel like they're almost all on stage.
15: We're on call.
7: Okay. All right. Well, thank you, by the way, everybody, for talking to us. I want to hear a song now. I'm wondering, what song are we going to hear?
14: The Authority Song.
7: The Authority Song. All right. This is the Reasonable Doubts here on Livewire. Coming to you this week from Minneapolis.

0: Those are the reasonable doubts. 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
1: So there you go. That's what a 9-member cover band made up of justices from various Minnesota state courts sound like. What a way to end. That's going to do it for this week's episode of LiveWire. A huge thanks to our guests, Brandy Brown, Maria Bamford, and The Reasonable Doubts. Also, huge thanks this episode to Marnie Gamble and the fine folks at The Fine Line in Minneapolis.
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0: 6.
1: In your forecast, today is mostly sunny with a high of 82 degrees. Clouds will roll in tonight, but there's no chance of rain. We'll see a warmer evening low of 66. Then the sun emits full main character energy as Sunday's high is 87.
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9: Live from NPR News in Washington, I'm Louise Schiavone. Search and rescue efforts are continuing around the clock 3 days after catastrophic flooding and mudslides devastated communities along the Nepal-China border. More than 600 people are confirmed dead. Thousands of others remain missing, including dozens of Americans. NPR's Jennifer Pack has the latest from Beijing.
10: To reach

of his head, preparing to strike. Below stands Abderrahm, forcing Martell's hand away as they appear locked in struggle. Martell's horse strides upon Abderrahm's as it cries out, symbolizing the Franks' inevitable victory. A close look at the expressions of the men intensify the emotions of the battle. This single moment of action is suspended in time, just before the final blow, within the hard bronze sculpture, leaving the viewer anticipating what will happen next.

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2: But first, we're covering an event that connects the past to the present. 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
4: If you've been around East Central Indiana for a while, you probably know that Fairmount, Indiana has a very strong connection to Hollywood icon James Dean. And if you didn't know that, well, you're going to find out more, because right now we are pleased to welcome Christy Pulley Berry, who is the president of the James Dean Museum in Fairmount. Hi, Christy.
5: Hi, thanks for having me on.
4: Hi. So we're going to talk a little bit about James Dean today, and we're also going to talk about a really special anniversary that is coming up this year, correct?
5: Absolutely.
4: Awesome. So for our viewers who may not know about this connection, tell us about Fairmount and James Dean.
5: So James Dean was actually born in Marion. Mm-hmm. And Jimmy's dad, well, let's start here. Jimmy's mom was very into the arts. And while he was here in Grant County, she enrolled him in tap and she had him put on puppet shows. And so she really instilled this artistic value in him at a really young age. Now, his dad was in the Army and he was a dental technician, and he got transferred to California. And it was there where his mom was diagnosed with cancer. And unfortunately, at the time, there wasn't a lot of treatment options and so forth. And his dad had spent a lot of money trying to get her help. She passed away, and he felt like he didn't really have an option to kind of raise him by himself. And he thought, just for a while until I can get back on my feet, I'm going to send him back to Indiana to live with my sister and her husband, which were Marcus Sr. And Hortense Winslow.
4: Mm-hmm.
5: So anyway, he came to Fairmount and grew up on the farm just outside of Fairmount, the Winslow Farm, which is still there. It's still a working farm. And now which would be Jimmy's cousin, Marcus Jr., owns and lives at the farm. He graduated from Fairmount High School in 1949. Obviously, he was in the plays. And something, a fun fact that people probably do not know is he was also very athletic. He held the record for the pole vault for years in this area, which is kind of crazy. He did it barefoot and with, back then they were these old stiff wooden poles. So something, and he was also high scorer on the basketball team. I mean, he did it all, and they say, when you come from a small town, you kind of have to do everything because there's not enough people.
4: Yeah, of course.
5: But he excelled in everything. But that's how his connection came to Fairmount. And sadly, after he passed away, they chose Fairmount as his final resting place as well.
4: Yeah. So this is then, you are president of the James Dean Museum, right?
5: Yes.
4: And I know that you have folks from probably all over the world coming to the museum. Is that true?
5: It is. It's really crazy. And I mean, just last week, I think we had Japan, the Netherlands, maybe Germany.
4: Mm-hmm.
5: I mean, there are international visitors each and every week. The museum started out in 1975. And when they started, it was kind of a way just to house memorabilia from the couple of the old schools that had closed. And we had it was above, Main Street building. And it was just kind of fun to see all the class photos and so forth. And at the time, it was called the Fairmount Historical Museum. Mm. But then, you know, the Winslows started donating a couple of Jimmy's things. Marcus Sr. kept saying, you know, if you had more space, I have more things that I could donate to the museum to make it a better, you know, even more inviting for visitors. And so we found a building on Main Street, tripled our space. And Marcus came through by donating a lot of new items. So when we did that move, we had so many of James Dean's actual belongings that we decided maybe to kind of change the name to the James Dean Museum to kind of better reflect what we had. Now, we're not downplaying the Fairmount history. We still have a huge section of that. And also, what people may not know is Jim Davis, who created Garfield the Cat, actually graduated from Fairmount High School as well. So we have a Garfield section. But the James Dean kind of, you know, that attracts people.
4: Yeah.
5: And people see that and they're like, whoa, there's a museum for him.
4: What is your favorite artifact that you have on display?
5: I get asked this a lot. Now, of course, I am partial to, I love his motorcycle. We have two motorcycles of his. One he had in town when he was growing up. He got it for his birthday. And the other is one that he had in California. However, my dad was a friend of his and a classmate. And he has an address book. Jimmy has an address book that actually says at the top, folks to remember. And my dad's address is in that book. So I'm going to have to say that.
4: Of course. Oh, that makes sense. I love that. So coming up, you have an anniversary and you mentioned that the museum turned 50 last year. And so This year is the 50th James Dean Festival, correct?
5: Exactly. And we are only off a year because of COVID.
4: Oh, yeah, of course.
5: Yeah. So that kind of put us off. But it's going to be 50 years. And, you know, it kind of started back in 75 when it almost was just like a town festival. But when they dedicated the museum, it was closer to Jimmy's actual anniversary of his death. So then it kind of, you know, kind of went through some changes. It was some museum days, and then it was remembering James Dean. And now we're just flat out the James Dean Festival. That's what people come for.
4: Of course. Yeah. That makes a lot of sense. So what are some things you have planned for this year's festival?
5: So this year, to make it a little extra special, well, we always have, I should back up here. We always have a big grand parade, which everybody seems to love. We put on a full carnival. We should know that. And then we always have vendors along our main street. Gosh, I think we had over 100 last year, maybe more than that. And we're expecting that again this year. We also, along with our 9th Street Car Club gang, we do a huge car show down at our local park. And that brings in roughly 1,500 to 2,000 classic cars. We do what's called the Rock Lasso Contest, which is something that Jimmy did in Giant, where he steals the scene, in my opinion, from Rock Hudson. It's a big, long monologue that Rock has, but Jimmy is over there flipping this rope, trying to tie, there's a rock at the end of it, trying to tie a knot. So we do one of those contests where people try to do the rock. We have a 50s dance contest. This year, we're adding a 50s fashion show. And, of course, we have our world famous James Dean lookalike contest.
4: Right. That's the thing I had heard of even before moving here. Definitely.
5: I'm telling you, they have upped their game. These lookalikes, they have upped their game. They do costumes. They do monologues. It is truly something to see.
4: There's also live music that's a part of the festival, right?
5: Absolutely. This year we have gone with Capture Detroit, which is the music of Journey, and they will be Friday evening. And then Midnight Blue, which is the Foreigner Experience, and they will be Saturday following our lookalike contest. And all of these activities are just open to the public.
4: And it really does take over the whole town, right? You're talking about road closures and public safety.
5: Absolutely. Our whole downtown is closed off with big carnival rides and our local market. It's quite an undertaking.
4: And very, very exciting too.
5: Absolutely.
4: So what would you tell people to plan to bring for their visit?
5: Well, I would say get there early. Parking's usually not a problem, but I would say get there early. Please bring a lawn chair or something. We do have bleachers for our bands and entertainment at our Main Street stage. Hopefully to bring your sunscreen.
4: Yeah, sunscreen, bug spray, hopefully sunscreen, definitely.
5: We're hoping for sun.
4: Absolutely.
5: And bring your enthusiasm and your appetite.
4: Well, Christy, there is just so much happening with this 50th James Dean Festival. 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
3: In your forecast, today is mostly sunny with a high of 82 degrees. Clouds will roll in tonight, but there's no chance of rain. We'll see a warmer evening low of 66. Then the sun emits full main character energy as Sunday's high is 87.
0: This is Pop of Culture. I'm Michelle Kinsey.
4: And I'm Andrew Montavon. We're going to head from Fairmount to Canada now. We reached our next guest in Vancouver.
0: Acclaimed Canadian blues jazz roots group Blue Moon Marquee will perform at the Muncie Three Trails Music Series on September 5th at Cannon Commons in downtown Muncie. But before that, we have Jasmine Collette, Badlands Jazz, on Pop of Culture today. Thank you for joining us.
5: It's so good to be here with you. Thank you.
0: I love a great origin story, and I have read about yours, the band. So let other listeners who may not know in on the Blue Moon Marquee kind of origin story, how it came to be.
5: Sure. I'll try to keep it, somewhat succinct here. Well, the core of the band is myself and A.W. Cardinal, guitar player and singer. And we both grew up in rural central Alberta, Canada. And we played in punk rock and metal bands in our youth. And we kind of circled each other in the scene for a while and knew each other. And then we left home and didn't see each other for many, many years. Al went and played. He was hanging around mostly New York City and Montreal for a while. I was kind of traveling all over the world. And we ended up meeting back together in Vancouver to record a solo album of his. And basically, the moment I walked into the studio, it was pretty apparent that we were going to be spending some time together and making some music. And that was 12 or 13 years ago now.
0: Oh, I love it. I love it. And tell everybody what you play.
5: I play upright bass and a custom foot drum rig at the same time and singing. And that just came out of us, exploring our sound. And I'll tell you, when you're bored and you're broke, you start inventing things, and it kind of happened accidentally. But it became the core of our sound, and it's a pretty unique little setup we got going on.
0: Yes, it is. Yes, it is. You have been described by more than one person, not me because we've just met, but you've been described as an old soul. What does that mean to you, and how does that impact you musically?
5: Well, both Al and I had a tendency to have our ears lean towards early styles of music, even when we were young, the 50s and earlier, from, even the 20s, early blues and folk music that I heard. It just really resonated with me. And then I was always hanging out with my grandparents. There was something about the tone, the cadence of elder folks that I just appreciated. Everything is energy, and there's tone and energy, and those rounded out, full, mellower sounds of the recordings of that, of those earlier times, just that's what I gravitated towards and still tend to do.
0: Yeah. You were scheduled to perform during last year's Muncie Three Trails Music Series. And because of some travel issues, I think it was it the Air Canada strike? We were unable to bring you here. So I am so excited that you're giving it another go. What do you love the most about bringing that sound and bringing it to audiences, new audiences?
5: Well, I will say, especially coming to America and playing the styles of music that we are influenced by, which is, you know, early jazz, blues, swing, R&B. It's thrilling because in Canada and places like Europe and Australia, the music is appreciated, but it's not understood. And what I mean by that is, it's like when we come to play in the States, it's like you find people that speak your language. You know, the music comes from there.
0: Yes.
5: It is in the bones and the blood of people, and they just, it just hits different. Mm. And it's very exciting for us because it just really, the connection is not as much of a, I don't want to say a struggle. It's more of like an entertainment, and we're performing with them. But down in the South to us, it's more of a symbiotic relationship, and the audience understands it. It's almost like more of a conversation of alpha waves and beta waves because they just understand the language of it. So it's very exciting for us. It's like the energy exchange is much more palpable. So we are very thrilled to come and play.
0: Oh, that is fascinating. And I've never thought about it from that perspective, like what you're getting back as far as kind of that understanding, that connection. So when you look out in the audiences now, I mean, you've been doing this for more than a decade. Who are you seeing? I'm envisioning just a wide range of ages and types of people. So am I right?
5: You are. Yeah. You're exactly right. It's wonderful because we can kind of sneak our foot into, we can go play the blues festivals. We can go play a biker bar. We can go play a wedding. We can play an all ages folk festival. We can kind of, we can play the farmer's market. We listen to a lot of music and we talk about music a lot. We really live and breathe it. And there, you know, the certain elements that hook into people, whether it's, you know, there's the very obvious things like riffs or, mm-hmm. you know, things like that. But I feel like keeping the lyrics fresh and modern. And then also the storytelling aspect of it, I feel like lyrically, just a lot of, there's kind of a, like a laziness in a lot of modern singing where it's more about, I don't know, especially in blues, I feel like it kind of became about a guitar solo and lost a bit of the soul in it. Yeah. So yeah, just trying to, you know, keep those little embers burning and do what we can to bring it out.
0: Yeah. Let's talk about the new album, Put Your Feathers On.
5: Mm-hmm.
0: Wow. Wow. I have not heard anything like that before. How did, first of all, tell the listeners kind of what it is, how it came to be, and what that process was. It's fascinating to me.
5: Oh, thank you very much for the kind words. Yeah, it was a very profound musical experience. So A.W. Cardinal, my partner, is Indigenous. He's comes from a Cree Métis background, and he had always heard the connection in his mind between early blues folk and folk music and Indigenous singing, be that powwow singing or you know, traditional singing and drumming. And he had gotten, one of the first blues artists he listened to was Blind Willie Johnson.
0: Yeah.
5: Just the deepest, you know, old, beautiful blues soul singing that is just, you know, holds that magic. And then people like Charlie Patton, who is considered the godfather of the Mississippi Delta blues, but he was also Choctaw and had, you know, this other side to him in his singing, this visceral, powerful style. So Al had kind of always heard that and had always been in the back of his mind. And then we saw a really amazing documentary called Rumble, The Indians Who Rocked the World. And it talks about the First Nations and Indigenous influence on popular American music, mm-hmm. Since the dawn of early folk and blues and jazz and swing, which of course then everything came from. When we heard that, the gates just really opened up for us, where it was like, wow, of course. And this is something that you just don't hear much about. When we were last down in New Orleans too, we were really talking about that with a lot of people, and how, you know, the Black freed folks that were able to get out, they went and lived with Indigenous folks. Mm-hmm. And that was happening early, you know, hundreds of years ago. And so that music, those songs, that culture, that was all happening. And we started, you know, writing, Al started playing, you know, early kind of folk blues, finger picking style, blues. And then we were playing along with, some Indigenous music we know, and it just fit. It just clicked. And wow, that was so exciting for us. So we contacted, Northern Cree, one of the most, acclaimed singing groups, powwow drum and singing groups. They have like 9 Grammy nominations. They've been around forever. They're incredible. And they said they would be on board, and we just went for it. And I think the result is very powerful.
0: Yeah, it absolutely is. Powerful is the way I think to describe that. Okay, before I let you go, I've got one more question. There will likely be some people who come to the concert not knowing the band. So what are you hoping audiences feel or know about Blue Moon Marquee when they leave after seeing you?
5: Oh, that's a great question. Well, we're going to be performing as a trio. So it's Al and I, and then we have a fantastic sax player based out of Toronto named Allison Young with us. And I hope that our intention, which is to just perform a very pure expression of our deep love and appreciation for music at its profound core, in that it connects with people. I hope it encourages people to dance. We hear things like, I haven't danced in years, but I just, you know, couldn't help myself with your music. And to me, that is why I do it. I love to hear things like that. I love to hear people say, like, you know, we had our 3-year-old there, and then we had our grandmother there, and we had all the kids there, and we all enjoyed it. And I hope people can reconnect with humans playing instruments, and especially the younger generation. I love these concert series because they are all ages, and mm-hmm. the accessibility I feel like is so important, especially in this time that we are in with AI and, mm-hmm. and screens really overtaking us. I want the younger generations to connect and feel that with all their senses, that music does not come out of a computer. It comes from the hearts and minds of humans. And I hope that we can help, you know, reinvigorate that and inspire, more of the younger generations to pick up instruments and be creative.
0: Oh, that's beautiful. I love that. Well, I truly appreciate you taking time to chat with me before you come to Muncie. Looking forward to the show, and we'll all see you then.
5: Thank you so much. We're so excited. Thank you for having us.

0: 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We'll have that in our arts calendar in about 20 minutes on Pop of Culture from IPR.
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3: I'm J.R. Jameson. 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
0: That's today at 1 here on IPR. This is Pop of Culture. I'm Michelle Kinsey.
4: And I'm Andrew Montavon. It's time to go behind the song, our regular segment where we feature local musicians from the Songwriter Sessions, an event that happens in downtown Muncie every first Thursday. First up is Anna Owens.
5: This next song that I'm going to play is called The Wounded Deer. I'm just kind of thinking of a painting right now. This is not the reason why I wrote the song, but like, after I wrote the song, there's like this painting by Frida Kahlo. You can look it up if you want. And I think it might actually be called The Wounded Deer. But like, it's a picture of this lady and her head is like on this deer, and it's a really weird image. Anyways, the song is kind of about how you go through things and you kind of wonder like, almost like, why did God allow this to happen? And sometimes you don't even realize until later how God might actually be using you as the reason to bring about change. And, yeah. So, this song's called The Wounded Deer.

0: That was Anna Owens with The Wounded Deer. Our next artist is Joel David Weir.
1: So yeah, like I want to write songs that are party songs or about other things, but then like the world happens, you know, gestures broadly. And I did an interview with someone, a musician that I really admire, Richard Inske out of Cincinnati. Probably don't know who he is, but and he talked about, he said, I go, I'm looking forward to hearing what comes next from what you're writing. And he said, well, I'm trying to write protest songs that don't suck. And I'm like, yeah, that's really hard to do, right? Like, it's really hard to do because you don't want to just be preachy. We've all heard those kinds of protest songs, and it's like, yeah. I love the idea of calling in rather than calling out, but I don't know whether I succeeded in that in this next song, but this is a song I had to write, and that you know, Ghost of Woody Guthrie visited me and told me to get to work. So anyway, here we go. Thanks for listening to this. This song's also about my hometown and my neighbors, my real neighbors that live next to me. All right, here we go.

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1: Behind the Song is recorded live for Pop of Culture at the Songwriter Sessions, created by members of The Fierce and produced by Josh Eisenhart and Sally Fierce. Full disclosure here, I'm a member of The Fierce and the host of the sessions. And Pop of Culture will be back after this from IPR.
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7: In your forecast, today is mostly sunny with a high of 82 degrees. Clouds will roll in tonight, but there's no chance of rain. We'll see a warmer evening low of 66. Then the sun emits full main character energy as Sunday's high is 87.
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8: Today on the show, we have contemporary artist and assistant professor at the School of Art, Audrey Barcio. Audrey, I'm so excited to have you. How are you?
9: I'm great. So good to be here with you, Maya. Thank you.
8: Of course. We'd love to hear. What are you working on?
9: Oh my goodness, a lot of things. Well, of course, most of my time is spent teaching. So the semester is wrapping up and we're finishing up finals and projects. So that's taking a good amount of time. But in my art studio, what I'm working on is a series of paintings for an upcoming solo show that will be at the Indianapolis Art Center this spring.
8: So awesome. So you sent me that show. It's titled Shifting Boundaries. What is the idea for or the concept for this body of work?
9: Yeah, absolutely. So a lot of my research and the art that I make looks at equality and unity. So I'm really thinking about how, different identities can be more equal. And so I feel like maybe we're in a time where the boundaries are shifting. And it's about time.
8: Love that. Like the age of Aquarius, so to speak.
9: Exactly.
8: And you did just get back from an art show in Las Vegas at Available Space Art Projects. Mm-hmm. What was that like?
9: It was good. It was a solo show. So two of my friends run, artists run space. And it's Homero and Holly who run that space. And it was a really good solo show of, let's see here, 9 new paintings that were produced between May and September. So I painted about every single day over the summer to get ready for this show.
8: I really am inspired and admire how active you are as an artist, even on top of all of your professor responsibilities. I feel like I always hear about you having a new show somewhere. First was Korea, Las Vegas, Indianapolis. I bet you're tired, but how does it feel to be so active in the contemporary art world?
9: It feels necessary. I think that for a lot of my time, I've had a full-time job in the arts that, didn't allow a lot of time in a studio. So it was like, working a little bit in the morning, working after work, working on the weekends. So I guess I feel like I'm kind of making up for lost time. And the other thing I would kind of add to that is this is the first job I've ever had where part of my job is to be an active artist. And so I really take that
8: so awesome
9: as like a privilege.
8: Yeah.
9: And it's, really, I don't want to waste the time, I guess. And also, I kind of feel like as a teacher, I want to, I want to show like, if I'm expecting my students to work hard, I want to work hard too. So
8: hearing your story, like as a student of yours, I feel like we've come a long way personally. Like I like looking at our story because I had Audrey's class. I took watercolor and then I took material and processes. And I have to tell you guys, she is an amazing mentor for me my senior year. It's really cool, like, to have your professor be someone who's practicing what they preach. So I appreciate that. But I want to give you guys an inside look at what Audrey's work actually is like. So Audrey, will you talk us through maybe some of your similar patterns or stylistic choices you make when you're exploring your ideas?
9: Sure, absolutely. So the work is within abstraction, and I look at sacred geometry, mostly triangles and then X's. And so, just a really basic rundown of that. A triangle upward represents male energy. It could be mountain, also fire. If it's inverted, it's the female form. It's also feminine energy, and then also valley or water. And so when I put them together, they create a diamond shape. And that's when I think of unity or equality. And when I say that, I mean for everybody, not just those that identify female, but for everyone. The X that comes into the work, it's two paths kind of crossing each other or meeting. And so I think about it as coming from different ideas or viewpoints and trying to come to a middle ground. And maybe something, where both areas can agree to a certain point. A lot of my work is about layering. And so it's not just one layer of paint or two layers of paint being put down. Sometimes there's 50 layers of paint.
8: Wow.
9: And so, like, the painting that's in the faculty show has over 50 layers to it.
8: That's amazing.
9: And each one of those layers, it requires, I use a lot of tape to mask off the lines. So it requires putting down tape, making sure that, it is, straight.
8: And, guys, the precision in Audrey Barcio's work is mind-blowing. Do you do that all by hand?
9: Oh, yeah.
8: See, you guys just have to check this out.
9: And then it's going over it with a bit of a matte medium so that no paint kind of bleeds within the lines or underneath the tape. And then I'm also thinking about surface quality. So is it matte? Is it gloss? Is there any type of, glitter or of a mica or anything like that, kind of reflective material? And then once I have that all set to go, then I put down a layer. And then it takes about 20 minutes to dry. Mm. And so I'll move that painting over by a fan, allow it to dry, kind of speed up the process a little bit. And then I'm working on another painting. I'll usually work around like four paintings at a time, just kind of depending like what's working. And then every once in a while, there'll be a painting on pause. Like it's sort of like the bad kid in the corner. it's not going well. And I just kind of turn it around and.
8: I always say I need breathing room from those kind of paintings.
9: Yeah.
8: I need space to breathe from you.
9: Exactly.
8: So what is like the thing that makes you know like, this is finished. This is in harmony with my vision.
9: Yeah, I think simply it's when all the problems are solved, and you can look at it and feel like, okay, that's where it should be.
8: Which, speaking of, I would like to know, where can our listeners go to find you?
9: Oh, sure. So I have a website. It's audreybarcio.com. And then also Instagram, which I'm much better updating than my personal website. And my Instagram is audreybarcio, same handle. I see basically Instagram as a live website. And so, giving updates, what you're working on or the newest work or announcements or sharing any type of press. Yeah.
8: I really appreciate you taking time out of your busy schedule to talk with us, Audrey. Thank you for being on the show today. And I know we can't wait to hear what else. Wait, no. What were you going to say?
9: Well, I wanted to plug you and your show.
8: You're so kind.
9: So, Maya, remind us the name of your thesis show coming up. What's the title?
8: I'm just titling it Maya.
9: I love it.
8: Because my name kind of means the concept that there is no identity, that it's an illusion, that we're all just like God source experiencing itself. But then also Maya is literally my identity. So that's kind of what my work's been playing with, is like, where is my role in this bigger world,
9: Yeah. Oh, so great. And so this is going to happen on the fourth floor of AJ. And yeah, it
8: will have reception December 12th, 4 December to 6. 12th.
9: Great.
8: And then the next day is graduation.
9: I love it. I love it.
8: Thank you for being on the show today, Audrey. I know our listeners enjoyed it as much as I did. And don't forget, she's having a show, Shifting Boundaries, at the Indianapolis Arts Center from March 23rd till May 31st. And I am so happy to have had her here with us today.
0: That conversation was recorded in November of 2025.

0: It's time for the Arts Calendar. Joining us, I believe you're a calendar first timer.
1: It's my first time, yeah.
0: This is exciting.
1: I'm excited.
0: The Muncie Three Trails Music Series continues at Ball State University Saturday, August 29th, with a performance by the Grammy Award-winning mariachi band Flor de Toloache. The music will begin at 7 p.m. at the Brown Family Amphitheater.
1: The $2 tour of the village is Saturday, August 29th in the Ball State Village on University Avenue. The event includes live music and other entertainment, vendors, contests, a mechanical bull, and more from 3 to 6 p.m.
0: You sound so surprised by the bull. Just like, a bull.
1: A bull.
0: Yeah. Symphony on the Prairie at Connor Prairie is presenting Boy Band Night on Friday, August 28th. It has been called the ultimate live tribute to the biggest boy bands of all time.
1: Whoa.
0: Yep. We're talking Backstreet Boys, NSYNC, One Direction, Jonas Brothers, other boy bands. That I don't know. On Saturday, it's Private Eyes, the Daryl Hall and John Oates tribute. For more info on these shows, go to IndianapolisSymphony.org.
1: Do you consider them a boy band too?
0: I do not. No, I do not. I can consider Hall & Oates legends. Legendary.
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0: Concerts in the Park at Pendleton will feature the Madison County Band Directors Orchestra and Pendleton Marching Arabians on Sunday, August 30th. 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
1: And that's our show. 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
7: I'm J.R. Jameson, and you're listening to The Facing Project. For many of us, a trip to the grocery store is just another errand. But what if we slowed down long enough to see the people on the other side of the register? What stories would we discover? And what assumptions might we leave behind? Today on The Facing Project, I'm joined by writer Ann Larson, author of Clean Up on Aisle 5, Essential Work, Poverty Wages, and The View from Behind the Supermarket Register. Based on her own experiences of working in a grocery store, Ann opens the box and lets us see inside through storytelling, where she invites us into the world of essential workers, people whose labor keeps our communities running, but whose lives are too often invisible and sadly dispensable. Ann and I will explore work dignity, wage disparity, and what it means to really see one another when consumerism itself is a veil that often divides workers from shoppers. Stay with us.
8: Live from NPR News in Washington, I'm Louise Schiavone. Rescue efforts continue in Nepal, where the death toll from a catastrophic flood stands at more than 600, with nearly 3,000 people still missing. Californians Anjana Raja and her husband were on a bus at the China-Nepal border when the rushing water, ice, mud, and debris wiped out entire villages. She says there was no time to think, and she grabbed her husband and ran.
9: It just came like a roar. It sucked a bunch of buses, SUVs, people, the base camp, everything.
8: She says she told her husband at that moment,
9: I just said, leave the bus right away or we're going to die.
8: Relief efforts are underway as helicopters ferry survivors from the region hit by disaster 4 days ago. Other airborne relief carries boxes and bags of aid, including clothes, instant noodles, crackers, and rice. The State Department is taking steps to send some diplomats back to the posts in the Middle East. But the U.S. is still encouraging Americans to avoid travel to countries that have been hit by Iranian fire in that war. NPR's Michelle Kellerman has the latest.

0: News, the State Department.
1: In the Middle East, local health officials say Israeli strikes and fire in Gaza have killed three Palestinians and wounded others. Israel's military charged that a Hamas commander was hiding in a hospital there. Stocks dipped on Friday, but as NPR's Scott Horsley reports, all the major market indexes still ended up.
2: A report from the Commerce Department this week showed consumer prices are still climbing faster than most people would like. Prices were up 3.7% for the 12 months ending in July. The Commerce Department's inflation yardstick is the one most closely watched by the Federal Reserve. Fed Chairman Kevin Warsh told a gathering in Jackson Hole, Wyoming on Friday that curbing inflation should be the central bank's main focus for now. He says the job market appears stable and consumer spending is still resilient. Warsh did not offer a forecast of where he thinks interest rates are headed, but odds of a September rate increase rose after his speech. For the week, the Dow and the S&P 500 index both rose 0.5%, while the tech-heavy NASDAQ jumped 0.8%. Scott Horsley, NPR News, Washington.
1: This is NPR. We've heard from plenty of adults about Meta's landmark child safety agreement. Users under age 18 cannot be on Facebook or Instagram more than 2 hours a day. Notifications will be muted during school hours, and Meta will step up its age verification process. But what are kids saying about the prospect of new rules? NPR's Ava Berger spoke to some young people to get their take.
3: Today's teenagers are savvy technology users, and they know it. Meta says they're investing in stronger technology to make sure kids are following the age and use restrictions. But NPR spoke to teens who said their age group will just find a way around any new restrictions, because they always have. 13-year-old Sonali Sadaya lives in Washington State. She said there are plenty of workarounds, like changing time zones to avoid screen time limitations.
4: We're the people that are on, like, know how to use technology the most, so they're really, really simple ways to get around this kind of stuff.
3: After all, kids can always go to another app. They have plenty to choose from. Ava Berger, NPR News.
1: In Nashville tonight, Jolene, Jolene, Jolene, Jolene. The Grand Ole Opry will honor Dolly Parton and her vast impact on country music with a special tribute celebrating her life and times. Parton died at age 80 after a brief battle with cancer. Some ticket sale proceeds will go to Parton's Imagination Library. The project has provided hundreds of millions of free books to children. The show will be live streamed. I'm Louise Schiavone, NPR News, Washington.
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6: 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Jameson. My guest today is Ann Larson, author of Clean Up on Aisle 5, Essential Work, Poverty Wages, and the View from Behind the Supermarket Register. 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
7: Thanks, JR. It's a thrill to be here.
6: Yes, I'm so excited to be in conversation with you. I really enjoyed your book. And you focus most of your time in the narrative on your life behind the register, essentially, but also on the front end of the grocery store that you call TGS. But your journey there, I think some would consider an unconventional route. Take us back to those early days of finding your way to TGS and ultimately becoming one of its essential workers.
7: Yeah, so Clean Up on Aisle 5 tells the story of my year working in a supermarket in Utah, where I was hired during the pandemic to supervise an area of the store called the front end, and that's where the cashiers work. I had never been a cashier before. I had bagged groceries in high school, but this was many years later. And so I found myself during the pandemic, all of a sudden, with this new job, managing this part of the store in an industry that I really had no experience in. And this book tells that story. My journey to TGS, as you mentioned, is a little bit unconventional. I grew up in a small town in Idaho, And then I moved to Utah to attend college. So I'm from the Mountain West states. But I sort of, as a young 20-something, was pretty ambitious. After college, I moved to New York City. I wanted to be part of, you know, the big city, be professional. I had visions of getting a PhD, of going to law school, something

0: like this of being a writer. And so I spent about 20 years in New York City. And while I was there, I did manage to get that PhD at the City University of New York in English. I taught part-time to college students as an adjunct and as a graduate student. And I also joined some activism, left-wing activism. I was part of the Occupy Wall Street movement back in 2011. And a few years after that, I co-founded an organization called the Debt Collective. And what the Debt Collective did and does is organize with student debtors and people with other kinds of debt to win debt relief. But after a while, so this is maybe 2019, 2020, the funding for that work became harder to come by. And I found myself unemployed in middle age, and I didn't know what to do. I ended up moving back to my home region of Utah to sort of make a new start, figure out what was next. I figured, you know, I've got a lot of experience. I'm educated. I can make this work. And but then the pandemic hit, and so one of the themes of the book is like my incredibly poor timing that I ended up getting my PhD right as the financial crisis was hitting in 2008. So that harmed my ability to find work. And then I ended up unemployed right as the pandemic hit, which put me in a disadvantageous situation, you might say. So anyway, I was looking for work. I'm not a person who has a lot of ability to live without an income. And so I was shopping at a supermarket close to my apartment that I call TGS in the book. And I was pretty impressed by the workers that were showing up there. You know, this was right at the outset of the pandemic. We didn't know how bad this was going to get. There were lockdowns, the schools were closing, but here were these employees showing up every day and punching a clock, and they were smiling and they gave great customer service. And I felt like, I was really impressed by them, but I think I also felt a little guilty that they were showing up to work and I was home. And so I thought, I can do this. I can work here until, you know, the pandemic ends, or I find something better, whichever comes first. So I applied to work at the store, and surprisingly, I was hired just a few days later to supervise the cashiers. I think, you know, I was a bit older. I had an education and I had some management experience. So that's why I ended up TGS.
1: Wow. And so you go on this journey where you're back in your home area and you see this shiny supermarket and you end up as a behind the register, but also as a supervisor. And you write in the book about how once you were on that other side, you started to see a bit of a different story. And we'll talk more in depth about that here in a moment, but I want just to know your immediate reaction of what surprised you the most when you stepped behind that counter as a worker and not a shopper.
0: What surprised me the most was how hard it was and how much skill it took. You know, I did not expect working in a grocery store to be easy. I did not walk in thinking this is going to be a breeze. Mm-hmm. Not at all. But I was still surprised by how much skill it took, how long it took me to learn the job. Just, you know, we have this myth that retail workers are unskilled, right? This is the term. And this is just absolutely false. When I got the job, it took me a really long time just simply to learn to operate the register. I describe in my book the weeks and months of frustration that I went through learning how to use this machine, learning. There are many things. A cashier not only has to have this technical knowledge, learning how to operate this machine, but also a lot of communication skills. Shoppers, you know, think about it. You're a cashier. You're serving hundreds of people a day. They come through your checkout line and they're all different. They have different personalities. Some people want to chat with you, you know, about the weather or sports or the look, what's on sale that week. Other people are kind of, maybe they're in a bad mood. They just want to hurry up and get out. There are just all sorts of different people have questions. They want to know, you know, where something is in the store. You have to have lots of product knowledge to be able to direct people in to find what they're looking for. There are just many, many skills that there are angry customers, people that want to complain, right? So you have to develop the ability to serve people in all sorts of different situations. And so I really was surprised right away at how much skill this took, how long it took me to learn the job. And it gave me a great deal of respect for the people that do it.
1: Mm-hmm. So really, you're wearing the hat of being the oracle of knowledge for the entire supermarket, also playing counselor, also playing just small talk person, and also managing. the other people in the store as well, and also kind of managing the customers. And you're doing all of this while you're on your feet. I think one of the things I kept thinking about while I was reading your book is that almost all of us we've stood right in a checkout line. So we've done that standing, but not on the other side. And we've stood there thousands of times. And yet I don't think I ever really considered the life of the person who was checking me out. But as you said, right, you have to be the knowledge person, and you have to be the one to make conversation when conversation needs to be had. And you have to have the answers when a customer is mad about something, or they feel like maybe what was scanned wasn't the right price. And you could have written a book that was entirely about poverty. You could have written a book that was about unfair work hours or even unlivable wages of the grocery store workers. And there's a bit of that in there. But instead, you really chose to tell it from the stories, from the lens of the people who were in the store, including workers, including customers. Why were the stories the right way to explore the subject? Talk more about that decision as a writer.
0: That's a really great question. It took me many, many drafts to sort of figure out, you know, which approach to take, because the supermarket is such a complicated place. Another thing I learned, there are so much going on there that it was kind of a challenge to figure out, like, what's the narrative thread here? Like, what are the most important stories to tell? And you know, one of the things, I just want to touch on something that you said. One of the themes of this book is the sort of split screen of the supermarket, right? Mm-hmm. On the one side, as you mentioned, it's very low paid work. A lot of supermarket workers can't afford their own groceries. There's a lot of injury, people, repetitive stress injuries and things like that. On the other side of the split screen, the supermarket is a wonderful place. It's a community center, right? Mm-hmm. Imagine, and this was especially apparent during the pandemic when a lot of other businesses were closed, but it's true all the time. Our supermarkets are pillars of the neighborhood. They're almost always open. We can go in. There's a friendly person there. There's all sorts of food and household goods, aisles and aisles of stuff, things that you need to sustain yourself, but also small pleasures. People came into our store to use the bathroom and to get coffee and hang out with their friends. And they talked to the pharmacist about their healthcare needs. People brought their bikes in and left them on the front end, knowing that we would keep an eye out while they were shopping. So there's this kind of wonderful way that the supermarket is a community center. It's a place where people feel comfortable, where they know how it works. A lot of shoppers even knew our names. They were the regulars. They would come and, hey, hi, Anne, how are you doing, when they came through the line. And that's sort of the other side of this, of the split screen, where it's pretty dark on the other side with a lot of low pay and suffering, and that's on the side of customers and workers. But I think, you know, so what I wanted to do in this book was really just drill down into those stories of what's happening in the store from the point of view who actually work and shop there. So what I started to do is I took notes. I would get home from work when I was extremely tired after every shift. Mm-hmm. So it was really a challenge, but I would force myself after work to open my laptop and start taking notes. And what I would do is just write down summary of the day, what happened, incidents between workers and shoppers, tensions between workers and other workers, whatever sort of stuck out to me as important or meaningful. And I tried to, like, really capture the way people spoke, sentences they said, expressions mm-hmm. that they used, and to really get as close as I could to the actual action. When I left the store about a year later, I went back to those notes, you know, and what I found was really, you know, a really rich document of the everyday life of the supermarket. Mm. And so I thought, okay, there must be something here. You know, it was a lot of disjointed, though. Every day is the same. It's also very different from every day that came before. So the trick was figuring out, what are the narrative threads? What are the lines that I can actually follow through the whole book? There's a high degree of turnover in a supermarket. Employees mm-hmm. come on, they work for a few weeks or months, and then they quit. There was like 100 people working in my store. I only knew a very few of them. Wow. Some I knew by face, but not by name. So one of the challenges of the book was really figuring out, which stories do I tell, whose stories do I tell, and how can I create a narrative that I can follow through a whole book.
1: Mm-hmm. And you write about the customers and your coworkers and managers, even with a great deal of compassion, even when the interactions sometimes were difficult. It wasn't always right, easy conversations. How did working at TGS reshape the way you see people?
0: I think that's a really good question. I think it reshaped the way I see class relations in the country. You mentioned when you were introducing the book about, most of us, all of us have stood on one side of the check stand. We've all gone through the checkout lane. We've all purchased groceries. We kind of know what that's like. We do it without thinking about it. But we don't often think about the person on the other side of the check stand. And I think that if you look up statistically, retail salesperson is the second most common job in the country. Wow. So this is a lot of people. This is millions of people who do these jobs in supermarkets and other places. And I think, what I realized is that there's this, we tend not to think about them because we think of ourselves as consumers, as people who buy things and who want to receive good service. But it's right now we have an affordability crisis, right, in the country. People can't afford their groceries. There are lots and lots of articles in the paper about the price of milk and the price of eggs and inflation and how these, but what I find and what I can't forget after my experience in the store is that the people that are working in supermarkets who are selling those goods are actually, this is not a separate problem, right? The fact that these people make less money than they should, the fact that they're not respected, that they're treated as unskilled. In some ways, the supermarket is like the epicenter of a lot of problems in our society, both from an affordability standpoint, but from a standpoint of like, what are workers earning? Are they earning enough to survive? And so people in that situation are doing the best they can in really, really difficult circumstances. And they're not being given the sort of consideration that they deserve. I mean, I think about the pandemic when we talked about essential workers, right? For a brief moment, healthcare workers were obviously at the top of the list and warehouse workers and others. But for a brief moment, grocery workers were sort of seen, right? We saw them for the first time. These are people that are going to work that, that are heroes, right? And for even a few months in there, some grocery workers received additional pay. They called it heroes pay, right? But how quickly, I think also about how quickly that moment passed. We sort of went back to the old ways of thinking that those people were invisible, even though they're so incredibly essential and important.
1: We need to take a short break. We'll continue in a moment. This is The Facing Project. Stay with us.
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3: In your forecast, today is mostly sunny with a high of 82 degrees. Clouds will roll in tonight, but there's no chance of rain. We'll see a warmer evening low of 66. Then the sun emits full main character energy as Sunday's high is 87.
1: You're listening to The Facing Project, and I'm J.R. Jameson. My guest today is Ann Larson, author of Cleanup on Aisle 5, Essential Work, Poverty Wages, and the View from Behind the Supermarket Register. And you write about kind of this cycle that essential workers and grocery store workers get caught in, which is long hours, low pay, not enough energy to really look for another job if you really are trying to actively look for another job. There are kind of these stress points around it that when I was reading, I kept thinking, in some ways, some people are kind of trapped maybe in this job. What would you say to that?
0: Yeah, a lot of one of the things I was worried that people would say, because I write a lot in the book about the bad parts of these jobs, the low pay, the injury, the unpredictable hours. And what I was worried about was that people might say, well, why don't they just go out and get a better job? Right. You just go and you find something better. And maybe you don't put up with that. Right. Mm-hmm. And I really want to caution how difficult it is to get out of a bad job. These jobs can feel like quicksand. When you're in them, you have very little say over your schedule. You can be scheduled to work, you know, mornings or swing shift or nights, and the schedule can change from week to week. The job is very tiring physically. I had colleagues, one colleague of mine, she liked to work in her garden. She is a real gardener. So she's very proud of the vegetables that she grew out of her garden. But she told me one day, she said, you know, every day I'm at work and I think I can't wait to get home and work in my garden. But when I get home, I'm so tired. All I can do is lay down and sleep. And that's just one example of the way your entire life can feel like it's owned by your employer. You don't really have days off. You have periods of rest where you're recuperating so that then you can go back and do the job again the next day. And so this is just not a very suitable. These are not suitable conditions for thinking that you could go out and find a better job. If you want to interview for a different job, you might not know your schedule more than 2 weeks in advance. So that might be difficult. Taking college classes could become difficult, not only because of the fatigue, trying to juggle different obligations, but not knowing exactly what your schedule is going to be. And so these jobs are really tough to get out of. And they also, you know, for somebody, I worked with a security guard who working on your feet for years really is harmful to the body. Something else I learned on the job is the degree to which a lot of people are working in physical pain. He was about 60 years old. And so he couldn't, at a certain point, he said his hip was so inflamed and he was in such pain that he couldn't work anymore. So he's planning to try to retire early. And he said, you know, I need to work. I don't know what I'm going to do. But he said, I've had a stand-up job my whole life, and I don't know what other kind of job I could even get at this point where I'm not standing up. Like, what kind of desk job is a 60-year-old person who's worked on their feet their whole life going to find? And so I do want to emphasize, it wasn't that people were like, didn't know that they had it bad, right? And didn't know that they deserved better. Many of them did, but the avenues for actually improving their situation are pretty limited.
1: What I found interesting too, most of the managers or supervisors had worked their way up from the store, from cashier. Let's just use that as one example. But with their changing roles did come changing attitudes in the environment of the supermarket itself. And this even kind of happened to you when you were taking on more of a supervisory or management experience. Talk about this dichotomy and what does it say about environments like a supermarket where no one ever really gets a break?
0: What I found on the job was that, you know, I might have thought going into a job like this that there would be a lot of solidarity between workers, right? That I would go in there and everybody would kind of understand we're on the same boat here. We're not being treated well. We're not receiving the wages that we deserve. But there would be a sense of togetherness, like we're on this collective situation together. What I found was actually quite the opposite of that. A lot of workers were at each other's throats. There was a great deal of competition among workers over things like pay and hours and different jobs that people wanted to do that were slightly better than other jobs. And there was just not a lot of solidarity at all. There was a lot of teasing. And a lot of mockery, you know, between colleagues that were working together. Just there was a general sense that if somebody else got something, it came at someone else's expense. And I think this was something too this was a non-union store. I should emphasize, I've heard from some people since the book came out that the environments can be a little bit different in union stores where there is the sense that we're all in the union together, but that's rare. Only about 5% of grocery workers are in unions. So most people that work in these environments, and we're talking retail stores, but in any non-union environment, there's no built-in mechanism for feeling like your conditions are connected to anybody else's. It's every person, every worker for themselves. And this was also true, you know, when managers got promoted, say like when a cashier became a manager, and I was hired as a supervisor, there's a sense where you feel like, I want to be a good supervisor. I want to be easygoing. I want to be one of these cool supervisors that everybody likes. But over time, as I document in the book, I found that that was really impossible. That when you're in a position of authority in a place like that, you, without wanting to, you sort of become one of these people that you did not intend to be. I ended up really struggling with feelings of frustration and negativity, and even sometimes real anger towards colleagues in situations where they really didn't deserve it. Mm-hmm. But that was just the position that I was in as their boss. For example, I had to schedule breaks. So one of the jobs of a supermarket supervisor is making sure that every worker gets their 15-minute break every 2 hours. And there were workers that would take their 15-minute break and try to stretch it into 20 or 25 minutes. That was incredibly common. Mm-hmm. And as a supervisor, I thought, oh gosh, I'm just going to let them take it. You know, it's what do I care about 5 or 10 minutes? But what you learn is that those extra long breaks put pressure on other employees. Mm-hmm. The next person can't go on their break because they're waiting for the person before them to come back. Or the lines are extra long at the check stands because somebody's taking an extra 10 minutes. And this creates endless problems in the supermarket. So I ended up, you can't be that friendly, easygoing supervisor who's like, sure, go ahead and take extra minutes. You end up becoming a bit of a tyrant and demanding, no, you need to come back exactly at the right time. And so I had many, many situations where I just ended up behaving in ways that I could not have anticipated at the beginning.
1: Mm. It makes me wonder, too, you write in the book about how supermarkets came to be, right? And there there used to be the mom and pop stores in a community. And the experience was that the worker would find the food for you and, right, like get your order ready. But the shift that happened to, no, let's put that onus on the consumer to find their food and bring it to us, allowed franchising to happen with mm-hmm. supermarkets. And so it makes me wonder, this pressure is in many ways the incorporation of supermarkets as a company, as a franchise, and how that's shifted what a worker in a grocery store would have been years ago. And I don't know if we could ever go back to the way things had once been years ago, right? Like, our population is larger, expectations have changed about the way that we interact with the world. But do you see the connections between all of that?
0: Yeah, I mean, I don't think we can go back to the way it was, but I will say, you know, as you mentioned, early in the 20th century, grocery stores were, the clerk was behind the counter. These were small independent businesses. This was in the era before chains. And it was usually, you know, there's a grocery store in every neighborhood and you would show up and there was a clerk behind the counter and he had all the goods behind him. And so you would line up behind your neighbors and you would ask for, you know, a pound of coffee and 2 cups of sugar or whatever. And he would give you, you know, what he had. And he would, and there were no prices posted. So you had to negotiate with the clerk. And you didn't know whether he was going to give you something of, you can't look at it before you take it home and then open it up. So the question of quality was always at issue. Women then as now did most grocery shopping. So they had really tense relationships often with the clerk. They had to like flatter and be very kind in order to get the best goods. There were, you know, favorite customers, all that kind of. So, you know, one of the things that started happening in the 20s and 30s is chain stores started to open up. Big companies came in and bought out these small mom and pops, started opening chains. And one of the things they did is, first of all, they brought the clerk out from behind the counter. They invented check stands. And their idea was, we're going to make customers do the work of bringing the groceries to the check stand. So this is a shift, and we see this happening all along the history of the supermarket, is that work is being transferred from workers to shoppers. So when you are walking through the aisles with your cart, picking stuff off the shelf and bringing it to the check stand, you're performing a kind of labor for the store that the company now doesn't have to pay for. And so this is really the invention of the shopping cart. Before the 1930s, there were no shopping carts. Customers would show up in, they would bring baskets from home or bags from home, and they would simply walk through the aisles and fill up their bag and then take it to the check stand. But what, there was a guy, he was from Oklahoma, his name was Sylvan Goldman in the 1930s, and he didn't like the system because he noticed that shoppers weren't buying enough stuff. You know, they would only buy what they could carry out by hand. So he invented this this basket with wheels. He called it a carrier basket, and he offered it to shoppers. And at first, they didn't like it. They were like, "I don't want any. I don't want to push this around the store." Women thought they looked like baby carriages, and men thought it was unmanly to push a cart through the store. And so it took a while. Sylvan Goldman had to actually hire models to walk through his store and kind of encourage shoppers to use the carrier baskets, which then customers started calling shopping carts. So it did take some time, but that was another moment when the labor of running the store is being shifted from workers to shoppers. So that's another way. I talked a few minutes ago about, you know, we're on opposite sides of the check stand, workers and shoppers, and there's a sense that we have different needs and desires, but actually we're all doing the same job in a way as we're helping to run the supermarket.
1: Well, and run the corporation, right? And make money for the supermarkets. You also write, too, though, that this franchising of supermarkets, right, and supermarkets becoming what they are today, or as they were moving toward what they became today, there was some equity there where Black Americans often were mistreated or not served if they went to a mom-and-pop store before franchise supermarkets. Sometimes they weren't waited on. There were discrimination issues. But putting the onus on the shopper actually picking their products and putting it in a cart and going toward a cashier changed that equity, which is kind of an odd thing to think about. Talk more about this.
0: Yes, this is so important. All through the history of the grocery store in the early days, Black shoppers were discriminated against. Even in the North, Black shoppers that moved north as part of the Great Migration to escape Jim Crow and to find work, they often found that the grocery store was similar to its Southern counterparts. Black shoppers were treated poorly. The clerk had a lot of power. Again, this was when the clerk was behind the counter. A racist clerk, you know, would overcharge Black shoppers or tape a piece of gum to the bottom of a scale to charge more for meat, for example. Rotten meat was sold to Black shoppers. And these folks, you know, they couldn't do much because what are you going to do? Call the police? The police officer is going to come and probably side with the clerk. So this was a very big problem. A lot of Black shoppers, I tell the story in my book, opened their own stores. They created co-ops, the People's Grocery Store that opened up in the South to sort of serve this community that wasn't being served. But you're right. The centralization and the corporatization of the industry had a benefit to Black shoppers because all of a sudden the clerk isn't behind the counter anymore. Every shopper is being treated the same and they're being offered standard service. A Black customer can walk into a store and pick something off the shelf and take it to the check stand, and the prices are posted now. So they're going to pay the same price as a white shopper. So this was a sea change in most in Black shoppers' experiences. So Black shoppers preferred these corporate stores. Totally understandable. And I think the lesson here, and you know, corporations weren't trying to, they didn't care about civil rights or they weren't doing a form of anti-racism, right? Nothing at all. They were trying to make money. And they had discovered that posting prices, that streamlining service, that making shoppers do some of the work was more profitable. And that had this byproduct of being more fair to Black shoppers. So I think one of the lessons here is that centralization and standardization, these are not inherently bad things. It's not a bad thing to have, I think in a nation of this 350 million people or whatever we have at this point, if we're going to have supermarkets, if we're going to have grocery stores, there's going to have to be large industry a high degree of centralization, and we're going to have to enforce anti-discrimination laws, right? Which requires a strong, you know, government in place to be able to do that. So I think the lesson is that, you know, my book doesn't romanticize small business or the mom and pop. I mean, I think those can be important parts of the industry. And if we have a mom and pop store in our neighborhood, that's an alternative to the big corporate stores. There's nothing wrong with supporting them, but I do think centralization and standardization are also, there's nothing wrong with it. And in fact, if it's done right, it can be beneficial.
1: I had some guests on a couple years back on an episode called Agrihood Baltimore, where folks in the Plantation Heights area of Baltimore are beginning to grow their own food and create a co-op, which is really exciting. But it was their response to being in a food desert, which they call food apartheid.
0: Yes. This
1: is not what your book was about, but I'm just curious to hear your thoughts about that. Is there a reemergence of co-ops within Black communities or serving those in food deserts that now, all these years later, supermarkets, maybe it's had a different effect on marginalized communities?
0: I think I just got done saying, you know, that centralization and standardization and having a big industry that serves the country is incredibly important. I also completely agree with you. We have to have alternatives to these corporate chains. Corporate stores are not going to invest in communities where they can't make a profit, right? They're just not going to do it. They are profit-driven institutions. So yes, we do have food deserts in the country where many people live in rural areas where there's no food desert. And even in cities, in some parts of New York City, Atlanta, residents live in food deserts, rural areas like North Dakota, people live in they're all over the country. And this does disproportionately affect Black shoppers. And so I trace this in the book to discrimination in the industry from the beginning, where Black shoppers were mistreated in stores, sold rotten food, higher prices. That discrimination hasn't ended. It simply changed form. And now it looks like food deserts, people having to go to convenience stores to buy their groceries. A lot of people don't have cars. Yeah. So even if you've got a grocery store within a couple of miles, if you don't have a car, you can't get to it. So this is an incredibly important part of the story, that we do need these alternatives. I talk in the book, Black shoppers, there's a whole very long, interesting history of Black shoppers opening cooperative grocery stores. Way back, you can trace it to the 19th century. I talk about a resurgence of this in the 1930s, where Black shoppers, particularly socialists, were coming up with ways to serve their community, opening stores all over the country. There's a very, very important tradition of co-op stores. There's a long history of this in the country. It's government coming in and subsidizing food and helping people that don't have access to it be able to afford their groceries. And what else is the government for if not making sure we can access basic needs? So I'm really excited about that. And I think that there's a lot we should all support those initiatives. It's going to be difficult. I don't think overnight we're going to have successful municipal supermarkets in around the country. Corporate stores are really powerful. They can spend a lot of money on lobbying. They would prefer that you go to their store to buy your groceries. So there's going to be, I think, a fight over this, but I think it's an incredibly positive development.
1: We need to take a short break. We'll continue in a moment. This is The Facing Project. Stay with us.
4: I'm Thomas Evans, editor-in-chief of NPR. 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
1: You're listening to The Facing Project, and I'm J.R. Jameson. My guest today is Ann Larson, author of Clean Up on Aisle 5, Essential Work, Poverty Wages, and the View from Behind the Supermarket Register. I want to go back to the stories of your coworkers. You write about them with such eloquence and nuance, and you show us their lives and hobbies before TGS, and also what little life they often have outside of TGS once becoming an employee. Are there coworker stories who have stayed with you long after you've left? Personally, I'm thinking about Bonnie, your coworker who worked well into old age and essentially died on the job. Right. I mean, she didn't, that you don't say that she died in the supermarket, but she's taken away from the supermarket in an ambulance and never returns. Talk more about her or others whose stories have stayed with you day after day.
0: Yeah. So I worked at the store with a woman who was, I call her Cindy in the book. She was 79 when I got the job there, and she'd already been on the job for 9 years. I asked her one day, you know, why are you still working in the supermarket, like well past retirement age? She told me again that this reflects the split screen of the supermarket. She said, well, first of all, I love my job. Mm-hmm. What would I do at home? Stare at the wall? I love my customers. She was very popular in the store. People would go through her line just simply to chat with her. It was a real social hour when she was there. But also, she's like, I need the money. My Social Security does not allow me to pay my rent. So Cindy was somebody, she never took a day off. She couldn't afford it. She started getting sick during the last months I was working at the job. And so sometimes she would have to call out sick because she couldn't work. And every time she called out sick, she told me, I need you to mark it down as a vacation day because I can't afford to miss even one day of work. So she was poor, and that's why she worked at the supermarket. But as a 79-year-old person, the heavy labor, the constant demands on your body and on your mental health took a toll. She suffered from kidney disease. And so that was a factor, but she did end up working at the store and she collapsed one day on the job and had to be taken out in an ambulance, and she died a few days later. So I tell this story to talk about elderly people in the supermarket industry. One of the fastest growing demographics of people who work in these stores are elderly people. There have been some viral stories, of elderly workers behind a check stand that have gain public sympathy. Like somebody will make a post on Facebook and the post will go viral, and a GoFundMe account will get set up, and all of a sudden we have this heartwarming story of a 75-year-old cashier who can suddenly retire. And but to me, these stories are less heartwarming than a real sign of a sickness in our society. Many people that are well past the age of retirement simply can't afford to stop working. And so the retail industry has benefited from this. Studies show that these employers really like to hire older workers. They have a lot of experience. They're really reliable. They need their jobs. And so they're hiring folks. My colleague, Cindy, that I write about in the book, made $14 an hour. Oh. That was her wage. And it didn't really budge the whole time she was there. So this is, I think, do we want to, you know, for me, it's a question of values, right? Do we want to have a society where 80-year-old people need to work in the supermarket to pay rent? Or is this a sign of a problem, you know, that we need to solve and figuring out retirement and what that looks like? There's an economist called Teresa Ghilarducci who talks about a gray new deal, that we actually need to rethink retirement policies, retirement programs, and come up with public funding, ways that older people can retire with dignity. This is especially crucial for people that have manual labor jobs. Even I worked with many people who are middle age or in their, say, 50s, 60s, not old enough to retire, but their bodies were simply worn out. They couldn't do the job anymore, constantly taking off work, constantly not able to come and do their shifts. So I think we have a problem where people who do manual labor, who work on their feet for decades, they can't wait till they're 65. They're simply going to need another option.
1: Mm-hmm. It says much about our system overall. I mean, one piece we haven't talked about yet is all of your credentials you have as an academic. And you talked a little bit earlier about how you couldn't find the right opportunity. And you talk about this a bit in your book when you went back to where you're kind of your home space. You couldn't find an opportunity in academia when you landed at TGS. I also think it's important to note that some retail customer service facing jobs actually pay more than adjuncts or even first-year pre-tenured faculty. Sure. Mm-hmm. The American Federation of Teachers found in an April 2020 study that 40% of U.S. professors are paid near poverty wages, mm-hmm. and 63% being paid $50,000 a year or less. In October of 2023, as we were in the middle of the pandemic, Academe Magazine released a study that shows 68% of U.S. faculty are now in contingent or adjunct roles. That's a jump of 20% over the past 35 years. What does all of this say about the work in our country as a whole?
0: I'm so glad that you're pointing out all these statistics. As somebody who has a PhD and who tried to find a job in academia for many, many years and wasn't able to do it, I'm very familiar with what you're describing. I think what it tells us is that higher education is in deep crisis, right? I mentioned that I worked as part of the debt collective to win debt relief for student borrowers. We have a situation where higher ed tuition is astronomically too expensive. Families can't afford it. And not only that, you would think, oh, people who are doing the teaching must be making the money then, but that's not the case. The people that are doing the teaching are also earning poverty wages. So where is this money going? We have a problem where public funding, we do not publicly fund public colleges and universities anymore. They're privately funded. Even the public schools like University of California and CUNY in New York City, where I went, we do not publicly fund these schools. We require private donations. We rely on tuition dollars. So we don't have public goods in this country the way we used to have. One of the Debt Collective's platforms was a return to public goods, to publicly funding basic needs. And that includes education, Medicare for all in terms of healthcare. We live in a very wealthy country, a very wealthy society where we spend a lot of money on war and where, you know, the oligarchs and many of the people in the tech industry are just making untold amounts of money, but we simply don't fund our public sector. One of the things I discovered in the supermarket is a lot of times people would come into the supermarket looking for help. You know, they'd be stranded and they needed directions. Or at one instance where a woman came in who had been beaten up and she came into the supermarket asking for help, because access to doctors, access to therapists, knowing where you go, where you need to go when you need help, it's very, people don't know where those institutions don't exist anymore. They're really hard to access. So the supermarket has kind of become a place where people seek out different forms of care. And I think higher ed and what's happening there and the lack of public funding and the then universities turn towards adjunct labor is another symptom of this problem. Mm.
1: Well, that makes me think too that this all is a ripple effect, right? And while your book, Clean Up on Aisle 5, is a narrative journey, it's also an expose into unfair wages and those ripple effects of being a part of the working poor. And that's not just the employees in the store, that's also customers who are coming in as well. And also, right, as we were talking about, that bleeds into other areas like academia. Mm-hmm. What actions can a reader or a listener do to help make change?
0: Great question. I mean, I think one of the things we need to do is one the most important thing that grocery workers need is unions. As I mentioned, not very many of them are part of unions. So they don't have any voice on the job. They don't have any collective bargaining power. We need to change that. We need to support retail worker unions. One thing people can do is, even if you don't work in a grocery store, is work unionize your own workplace, right? By creating unions and by normalizing unions, we really create the conditions so that other workers who maybe don't have the same privileges that we do can do the same. So I think that's incredibly important. I also talk in the book about, this is a bit wonky, but I talk about the need for enforcing our antitrust laws. Right now, the grocery industry is controlled by a handful of extremely large corporations. Only about 3 or 4 companies sell most of the groceries that we buy or own these big retail companies. And that means they can, they have a lot of what scholars call monopoly power over wages and prices. Stores can keep wages low and they can boost prices as they're doing now because shoppers don't have an alternative. You can't go to the mom and pop down the street. You can't go to a store across town because it's all owned by the same companies and they're all charging the same prices and paying the same wages. So we have antitrust laws in this country that have been on the books since the New Deal that we're not enforcing. So I talk about, you know, voting for candidates, electing officials who support enforcing antitrust laws, who support a fair economy where workers and shoppers have an opportunity to be able to afford to live a dignified life. I think also just at the level of the store, this is really simple, but it's just to treat the people that are serving you in stores of all kinds with kindness and respect, to understand the conditions that they're working in. If you have a bad experience in a store, if you're not treated with the kind of customer, if you're not receiving the kind of customer service that you like or that you think you deserve, it's probably because the conditions there are poor and people aren't being treated well. So to see the structural conditions that produce our experiences in stores, I think is really important. Those are just some of the things I think we can do to improve and, you know, improve situation for everybody. And again, one thing I would stress is on opposite sides of the check stand, we are in the same boat. We have the same overlapping needs as somebody who's serving us, even though we often are led to believe that's not the case.
1: Mm-hmm. What conversations have you had with grocery workers since your book came out? Have they recognized their own experiences in the pages? Tell me more about this.
0: Yes, I've been really gratified to have received many emails, notes online from former workers who most of them have thanked me, you know, for being honest about what the job is really like. You know, I've heard it's gratitude. It's also, I've heard some pretty big horror stories. I heard from just the other day from a guy who emailed me, and he responded to the chapter where I talk a lot about employee injury on the job, repetitive stress injury, and injury from heavy lifting. And he told me a horrible story about spending decades in the grocery industry and hurting his back and being unable to work and then having no recourse. He couldn't work, and there was nothing that he could do. He had to simply quit and go on unemployment and then not have a job. And he didn't know what he was going to do next. So these are people are in really dire situations if they can't keep working. And so I've heard from several of those people too. So, you know, I think people who work in the supermarket are just delighted to see their experience in print and to see people talking about it. And it's been really gratifying to me. At the same time, you know, I didn't write the book, it's a little weird as a writer because you write a book and then people want to talk to you and about you. You know, I'm not in the industry anymore. I passed through the industry very briefly and I wanted to share what I had learned and I thought that was important, but I also really want the focus to be on the millions of people that still work in these stores and the colleagues that I knew and those I will never meet. And I'm really hoping that we can find ways to just improve our society and to make sure that people can live with dignity.
1: Mm-hmm. Well, after spending so much time with these stories, what have you learned about empathy itself?
0: Yeah, empathy is kind of hard to come by. You know, I think it's a real challenge to be empathetic. As I talked about in the store, there are just so many pressures bearing down on us that want us to be anything but empathetic. People take their frustrations out on, I think, retail workers. If you've had a bad day, I saw this innumerable times. If you've had a bad day, if you're stressed out, if you're in a hurry and the line is long, and I've done it too, right? You tend to take your frustrations out on the person that's just doing their job and that's trying to serve you. And that's very, very hard to unlearn. And as I mentioned, store workers, people who work for low wages, who are tired, who are in pain, they can be pretty unempathetic to each other. There's a lot of people at each other's throats at the store where I worked, a lot of intra-staff tensions, and that's also very difficult. So I think empathy is a practice, and it's something that we have to work at. It doesn't come naturally. The conditions that we live in society right now are not conducive to empathy, so it's going to have to be a collective struggle to keep, to remember who we are and to remember our values. And I think, you know, one of the things I argue is that if we can practice empathy, if we can practice treating each other with kindness at the supermarket, then that's a good place to start for the rest of society.
1: Mm. When readers finish Clean Up on Aisle 5, what questions do you hope continue to linger in their mind long after they've finished reading the story?
0: I hope that, you know, this book is about the supermarket, and I hope that it's also about larger questions about our society and the values that we have. In some ways, it's not about the supermarket at all. I end the book thinking about a speech that was given by Martin Luther King just a few days before he died. He was in Memphis, Tennessee, and he was standing in solidarity with striking sanitation workers who were carrying signs and then on strike and protest for better working conditions. And he gave a speech around that time. And one of the things he said in the speech is that the doctor who cures disease, or the person that picks up your trash on the street, is just as important as the doctor who cures disease. And to me, I just think this is a wonderful vision for our society. It's a wonderful horizon that we can work towards, that we all count, we all matter. And every job that you do, all workers are essential. An important line from that speech is, all labor has dignity. And to me, this is this should be a mission statement, not just for the supermarket, but for our society.
1: Mm. 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
1: 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I'm your host, J.R. Jameson. 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
3: In your forecast, today is mostly sunny with a high of 82 degrees. Clouds will roll in tonight, but there's no chance of rain. We'll see a warmer evening low of 66. Then the sun emits full main character energy as Sunday's high is 87.
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9: WNYC.
8: See?
9: Yeah.
13: Latif, how do I pronounce your name? Because I'm pronouncing it the Yemeni way.
14: To pronounce it the Yemeni way. I'm excited about you pronouncing it the Yemeni way.
13: Because it's used heavily by Yemenis. Latif.
14: Like, just to mean like something's nice or something?
13: Yeah.
14: That makes me feel so warm. Wait, now pronounce your name for me so I know how to say your name the Yemeni way.
13: Allah. Everyone kept calling me Allah. And I was like, I know I'm great, but you know. I think that's too far, guys.
14: Hey, I'm Latif Nasser. This is Radiolab, and I'm talking with Ella Al-Shamahi. She's a paleoanthropologist and evolutionary biologist, and she's like, honestly, the modern-day Indiana Jones. She travels all over the place collecting fossils. Sometimes this takes her into active war zones or through pirate-infested waters, and she does all of this to help piece together the story of how humans came to be.
13: Thing is, as well, our story is kind of epic, man. Our story's epic.
14: She's got a new TV show out now on the BBC and PBS, and in it she explains that the origin of our species is kind of surreal.
13: We lived in a world that was a bit like Lord of the Rings. There was obviously the Neanderthals, which so many people have heard of, but there were all these other species, including one of my favorites, Homo floresiensis, who were basically these hobbit-like humans. They were really short. They were about 3.5 feet tall. Now, that means humans the size of penguins were living on this island in Indonesia called Flores. And on this island, there were giant rats and elephants the size of cows. So humans the size of penguins were hunting elephants the size of cows.
14: And at the same time that you had the Neanderthals and these penguin people, there were also other groups, like the Denisovans.
13: The Neanderthals of Asia.
14: There was a species called Homo naledi, another one called Homo luzonensis.
13: This was the world that, you know, we were born into.
14: A world where our little tribe was competing with these other little human-ish tribes and often losing.
13: We were constantly not succeeding. And then we did. And we did so, in the biggest way possible.
14: And the fact that we did, that it was us and not one of these other groups, Ella says that was extremely unlikely. The story of how that happened is amazing. It's what her TV show is all about. But what I wanted to talk to Ella about

the very day, by the morning of the day, I turned 16 years old, I get my driver's license, right? And immediately, jump into my rust bucket Mustang, hit the gas, freedom, joy. Till a few minutes later, I'm on the side of the road with my hood popped open, cursing at my car, come on, come on. I live on one side of Grand Rapids, Michigan, and a lot of my friends, they live on the other side. And almost every day I roar off, hoping, praying that my car will get me there without breaking down. Not speeding crazy, but not Mr. Safety Driver either. And there's one spot, a sudden bend in the road where if you aren't careful, if you aren't super careful, 10 miles an hour careful, you can't make the bend. You'll find yourself in the other lane, facing oncoming traffic. And I know this curve well. Drive it countless times, and every single time I end up in that other lane. But every single time, I get lucky, knowing they're coming the other way. One night, right before the bend, my jalopy loses power. Dang it! Forced me to slow down. When I see the lights of a pickup truck barreling through the lane where I would have been, I laugh. Pat my Mustang on her steering wheel. Thanks. Tell myself not to be so stupid. Then speed through the same way the next day. The next week, the week after that, every single time, like a ridiculous game of Russian roulette. And one night, tunes blast and gas pedal pressed to the floor. I'm speeding through the bend and I see flashing police lights. The whole road closed both directions and I'm trembling. Cold waves of what if I can sense, can feel that someone else ran my odds, only they didn't get so lucky. My car didn't just break down that night before. She saved me. And I feel like she knew.

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And she did everything she could to make sure that somebody was not me. Today, a Snap Judgment summertime tradition, Campfire Tales. My name is Glenn Washington. Get your graham crackers and your marshmallows ready. The fire's already started.

we're going to take a totally different type of ride. It's Greg's 23rd birthday. He's flying on a one-way ticket to paradise, the beautiful island of St. Thomas, U.S. Virgin Islands, needing escape from back home. He jumps on this once-in-a-lifetime opportunity from a friend, only to discover that island life is not all palm trees and coconuts.

0: When I arrived in St. Thomas, I was, well, you walk out on that tarmac off the plane for the first time and you just get smacked with the heat and the humidity. But I was also smacked with the beauty. It was a lot more mountainous than I expected for an island. So green, too, and so much open space. Some of the most beautiful water and white sand beaches that I've ever seen, never experienced in my entire life. So after I got off the plane, I got in a cab and I went to the bar where my buddy was working. I was immediately just bombarded by mosquitoes and no-see-ums and was getting eaten alive. Bartender put some gin on a bar towel and he's like, here. I'm like, what am I supposed to do with that? He's like, just rub it all over yourself. It's basically bug spray. And so I did, and the bugs generally went away. And I was like, you know what? I'm going to like living here. This is going to be a very different experience. So when I wasn't working some random job, I was hanging out a lot at Duffy's Love Shack. I knew at one point that they were looking for help, and I got a job being a server at Duffy's. It was this tiki bar built in a parking lot. It's literally a shack, completely open air, with an indoor space and a whole bunch of outdoor space. And then from there, it's a plaza with a whole bunch of different businesses, including a bar, a surf shop, and a pharmacy. They had a ladies' night on Wednesday nights that was absolutely wild. There was like tattoos, fake tattoos being given behind the bar by the bartenders. They got songs that go with certain drinks. Everything comes in like a shark cup or a mermaid cup or a whale, or and they're little souvenir cups that people can take with them. It was just a wacky, islandy environment that was a good place to spend time. It had been a few weeks, and I was really getting the hang of being a server. Then there was this one night. I was out having a quick smoke break in between service. I'm just kind of keeping an eye on the general comings and goings of the parking lot, of the plaza, of the bar, watching the night turn into the night. And that's when I see this car pull up. It was an older, four-door sedan, black, a little rusty, a little beat up. It just kind of looked like another old used island car. The driver of the car, he was a relatively older gentleman. He was dressed in what looked like kitchen garb, like he was a chef or like a dishwasher or a porter of some kind. And he parked the car, turned it off, and casually walked off to wherever he was going. I saw the bar, restaurant, the tables starting to fill up. And I went back to my section, started bringing people volcanoes and shark tanks and all the other goofy drinks they had. We were right in the heart of our busy time of the night. I'm at a table going through drinks, serving a guy a burger. Then I start hearing murmurings going through all these tables in the parking lot. And somebody pulls me aside and points at this car and says, hey, there's smoke coming out of that thing. I turn my head and I start walking a little bit closer to the cars. And I see there is definitely smoke coming out of the hood of this car. I was like, wait a minute, I know that car. I saw that car park earlier when I was out by the dumpster. I look back at the bartenders. Some of them start walking out from behind the bar. And slowly but surely, we all just kind of turn our focus on this smoking car. I had a car that, when I parked it, smoke would just come out of the hood for a while after, and people would always be like, oh, your car's on fire. I'd be like, no, it's just missing the converter. It's fine. Just give it a little while. It'll be fine. So to be honest, it wasn't super surprising to me that this was going on until the smoke turned into fire. And it was small flames from the hood and then bigger flames from the hood until they're about a foot or so coming out of the hood, this car all the way around. And I'm thinking, we really have a problem because that is not supposed to be happening. The head bartender is the first one to act. He grabs the fire extinguisher and starts walking towards the car slowly because we're not exactly sure what's going to happen next. While the whole scene's going on, it didn't even occur to me that we had this 80s playlist that we tend to run at the bar until a customer pulled me aside and said, "Just so you know, when that car caught on fire, you guys are playing the Ghostbusters theme song at the exact same time." And I was like, that is such a weird coincidence.
1: 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After the break, stay tuned.
2: It's been 1 year since IPR lost all government funding. 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
10: In your forecast, today is mostly sunny with a high of 82 degrees. Clouds will roll in tonight, but there's no chance of rain. We'll see a warmer evening low of 66. Then the sun emits full main character energy as Sunday's high is 87.
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0: when last we left. The Ghostbusters theme song blasted through the speakers at Greg's bar as a car with a mind of its own burst into flames on the island of St. Thomas. Snap judgment.
1: The closer we get to the car, we are for certain that there's nobody inside this thing. We're looking through the windows. The door happens to be unlocked, and we're able to open it. And we start looking in the car. There's no keys in the ignition. One of the staff members takes the risk and very, very cautiously clicks the little switch and gets the hood open of the car. The flames just burst out. It just felt like a giant fireball was going off in front of me. The bartender that had the fire extinguisher turns it on and starts trying to spray the fire down as fast as possible. They're actually starting to go down slowly, and I'm thinking, this actually might be over pretty soon. And then we hear, the car has turned itself on. It's like somebody turned the key to the ignition. We all jump back for a minute. Okay, this car is not just on fire, not just empty. Somehow its engine's on. Almost like the car could have even been possessed. I think everybody had gotten out of their seats. Some people were yelling instructions or ideas or laughing about the scene. If anybody was still sitting at a table expecting like a burger or a frozen margarita, they weren't gonna get it. And then the engine revs real loud. Like somebody just slammed their foot on the gas pedal. The car starts to shake, vibrate, the flames start to be bigger. I'm starting to get really, really scared now. I have no idea what I'm watching. Then the car shifts into reverse. The reverse lights even come on in the back. The car starts backing up. Slowly, but it starts backing up. And it's backing up right towards the bathrooms in the smoking area where I was earlier in the day. I run over to the bathroom doors and start knocking on it, making sure there's nobody in there and yelling that, hey, if you're inside here, you got to get out right now. Otherwise, you might get hit by a car. Car's backing up, maybe only 6-7 feet away from hitting the bar. And then it just stops. Okay, that's weird, but it stopped. Good. And then all of a sudden, it shifts into forward and starts driving towards the surf shop in front of it, towards a very large window right in front of it. And I'm freaking out that it still might explode. That's when in my head, I'm like, it is definitely time to call the fire department. I run back to the bar, and the bartender that's still back there is on the phone with the fire department, so they had the right idea. And then he just puts the phone down. And I say, what did they say? He looks at me and says, they didn't believe me, and they hung up. We are really on our own with this. The car seems to have its sights set on the surf shop now, and it starts moving faster and faster towards the surf shop. And it gets to that cement block, the thing that stops a car when you're trying to park it. Hits that, and it almost seems to get upset that it can't get over. So it starts spinning its wheels faster and faster, going against this block. Finally, it goes into almost full gear, like someone literally put their foot on the ground with that gas pedal. It goes over the hump, and it's about to go straight into that surf shop window. Oh, my God, we have a real big problem on our hands. It's maybe only about 6-7 feet away at this point. Now I'm getting really scared because this car could go through that window, could hurt a couple of friends and a lot of people in that shop. And all of a sudden, it hits this pillar. The pillar is part of these arches that go in between each business that lead to the front door. So now it's trying to drive forward, but it can't because of the pillar. And then it shifted back into reverse and tried to reverse back over the cement block that it hopped over. And it couldn't do that either. So it kept shifting back and forth, spinning its wheels like crazy. And it seems to be getting angrier and angrier by the second. It's almost like a bully that got put in a headlock by the kid he was picking on the whole time. Finally, after spinning its wheels and making its best effort to get loose, the car seemed to give up. The wheels stopped spinning, the engine turned off, and the flames that had been going so strong for so long petered out piece by piece, flame by flame. We're all feeling relief. People start going back to their tables. Service resumes. The night just kind of turns back into the night. The fire department finally shows up. The truck comes pulling up, lights flashing. Turns out the bartender had called them a second time while we were dealing with the car driving, and they decided to actually listen. Well, better late than never. Unfortunately, the more we tell them, the less they want to believe us. You can see the look on their faces like, these guys maybe been drinking on the job or something else is going on here. I don't necessarily blame them. A few of us walk the firefighters over to the car to inspect the damage. So they call a tow truck. And as they're looking at the car, and the smoke starts again. And then it turns itself back on. Me, everyone else jumps back again. So you're like, yeah, see? We told you something happened here. Like, look, there's smoke. Sure enough, then there's fire again. The firefighters finally believe us. They're pointing, they're screaming at each other. These grown men start running back to the truck. Some don't come back out. They're pointing at the car far away, yelling that it's a Jumbie. A Jumbie is a island spirit of sorts. They're as stunned as we were when we first saw this happen, but now we're kind of like, we're pros at this. The ones that are still willing to be involved are grabbing every sharp object, every blade. They surround the car. They get into that hood. They just start chopping away every wire, every line. They cut all the electricity they possibly can to the engine. Anything they can cut, they cut. After all their hard work, the car finally stops. No more wheels spinning, no more engine running. The car's dead. The problem's taken care of. They're shook up, we're shook up, but we're all kind of, us as staff members and the customers are kind of laughing about it at this point. We're like, this is just such a ridiculous scene. Like, what the heck happened here? Firefighters kind of finish up their business. I go back to my business, start handling tables. The night once again starts back up. Drinks are being served, food's going out, laughs, shots, the whole nine yards. And then eventually, tow truck shows up. They start hooking up the car. Everything's going smoothly. And all of a sudden, the engine revs again. And we all lose our minds. People jump up from their seats. Some people run away from the car. Some people run towards the car. The firefighters are scattered around everywhere. No one really knows what to do. It is absolute madness. There's smoke coming up. There's sparks coming out. The fire department jumps on this, and it's about four or five of them go over, try to kill this engine for good. They bring more tools out, gets the engine out of the car, they rip it out, and they throw it into the parking lot. It skids across the parking lot a little ways. And the fire goes out, the car stops, the car is dead. Everyone's just feeling some relief with this car being done. Tow truck is hooked up to the car and they tow it away. And the night is back to a normal night. About 45 minutes to an hour go by. I'm back dealing with the table and I'm looking down at the edge of the parking lot and I see this gentleman walking up. And I kind of do a double take, and I look at the gentleman again. I tell my table, I say, hold on a second. That's the guy that owns the car. And I recognize him, and he looked like he was coming off a shift. He looked a little bit tired, still wearing the same clothing, a little bit dirtier now. And he's standing in the parking lot by where his car definitely used to be. And so I went up to my manager. I'm like, Bob, that's the guy that owns the car. Somebody needs to go talk to him and tell him what happened. And he's not going to believe us, but we got to go talk to him. So the manager pulls him aside along with the police and the fire department. And they have a conversation about what happened to the car. You could see a wave of anger and confusion starting to wash over his face because I know he doesn't believe what they're telling him. He's saying, oh, I've had that car my whole life. I've had the car for a long time. It's always treated me well. And they're trying to talk to him. They're trying to talk him down. He's getting a little bit angrier and angrier. So they take him, they put him in the cruiser, not to arrest him, but just to let him like have time to have a breather, to calm down, and then take him away to most likely go see what's left of his car. And so they drive off. Service ends at Duffy's. The night's over for most people, but it definitely not for me. Because after seeing something like that, I needed a drink. Went across the street to another bar, ran into some friends. I'm sitting there drinking a Presidente. They're throwing out theories about maybe this is what happened, or it definitely didn't happen at all, or you were drunk, or something like that. And I'd be like, okay, you think so? Let's go take a quick walk over to Duffy's. And we'd walk over, and I'd take him to that pillar, and I'd point down right in front of the surf shop, and there's a chunk of the concrete knocked off. You can see a piece of like rebar or whatever was below it sticking out. That's the one little, that little corner is what saved a surf shop from being destroyed, from a building catching on fire, and from whatever else that car wanted to do that night. And I'd show it to them, they'd be like, oh, you're actually telling the truth about this, aren't you? And I'm like, yeah, I really, really am. That car was alive. That car had intention. If only for an hour or so, that car was possessed. I don't even believe it, but that's exactly what happened.

Thank you, Greg, for sharing your story. The next time we're on St. Thomas, please remind me to take the bus. Original score for that piece was by Doug Stewart. It was produced by Paulina Creakey.

0: I'm Brandon Smith, a longtime supporter and fan of Indiana Public Radio. 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
6: In your forecast, today is mostly sunny with a high of 82 degrees. Clouds will roll in tonight, but there's no chance of rain. We'll see a warmer evening low of 66. Then the sun emits full main character energy as Sunday's high is 87.
7: Welcome back to Hot Wheels, Snap Judgment's Campfire Tale Special. My name is Glenn Washington, and this week, we're featuring stories from our evil twin podcast, Spooked. For the new people, the good people who work here at Spooked, it must feel as if they have arrived in the middle of a long-running argument. Because one of the first things I insist upon is not a ghost story. Not a demonstration of research chops or ability to create a particular sound. No, first, I want to go to lunch. When the veteran spookster start to groan and I don't care, I don't. I take this new person up the street, not far, to Oakland's Chinatown, down 12th Street off Broadway to a nondescript restaurant. It's called Spices 3. And inside, the good folk that hand us the laminated menu, I don't need to see the menu. This is nominally a Szechuan restaurant that's known for galactic-level spiciness. Think like mounds and mounds of peppers spicy, but I insist. Order whatever you want. Everything is delicious. The stinky tofu, the spicy eel strips, it is tasty. I just want you to try some of what I order. Immediately, the Uber producer, that spook, he starts to holler, don't do it! Don't order it! Don't do it! I smile. He smiles. We both know good and well I'm going to order it. When the nice lady comes to ask what we like at the end, I add my favorite dish. It's called Gangster Casserole, murder style. What is it? Well, I admit, it's not for vegetarians. There's other stuff to eat here if that is your proclivity. No, gangster casserole, murder style. It's a hot pot stew cooked to order at the table. It's made from offal, from intestine, tripe, from blood, pork stomach, pork skin, bits and parts of, I don't know, with peppers, lots and lots of peppers and stuff. There's an alchemy that only occurs when you let all of this bubble up together in that pot for a while. It's a goodness. And I like to see the eyes when I offer some up to the newcomer, to watch them peer into this pot, to lean in or recoil away from. This is not a trick. Is it hazing? Initiation, maybe. It's an imitation as well, truly, because make no mistake, I love this dish. I love it. It is home, it's Oakland, it's family, it's warmth, it's memory, it's smiles, it's awe, it is magic. You may or may not enjoy it, but all I ask is that you try it.

0: sometimes imagine that we're the only ones that are odd, that the mystery doesn't have a sense of humor. And today, I'm going to take a ride with Lee. Lee is a spin class instructor at a gym in Los Gatos, California. And I'll let Lee take it from here.
1: Three words that describe my classes. Energetic, challenging, sweaty, very sweaty, soaking wet, sweaty. I like to put on music first thing. Usually a house beat right out of the gate. It's like the energy is there. So when my members come in, they'll set up their bikes, they'll get on the bikes, and they'll start pedaling because the music's on. Once I know that everybody's set up, I'll get on my bike and I'll say, how's everyone doing? Does everyone feel good? Do you have your water? Once I get the thumbs up, I turn the lights off immediately. So it's very dark, but there's neon lights like bars along the walls, and there's a spotlight on me. The room just turns into this really colorful space. Then I'll say, let's go. Okay, everybody, I just want you to have a little bit of tension on the bike. Just stay in the blue zone, getting your heart rates up. There's two screens, both behind me, one on the right side, one on the left. And that's where the ride is put up. So you can see everybody's bike and the color that that person is pushing. So it'll look like all these little rainbow circles with bike numbers and watts. At this point now, all the indicators should be blue. Blue was easy. And then I'll say, I want you to push a little harder. I want you to add a gear or speed up. We're going to ride into the green zone. And then on the course, push into the red. And then we'd go into dark red. You can maybe do it for 3 minutes, maybe 4 minutes, but then you're toast. And then there was a purple zone. The purple is the hardest zone you can be in if you're a human being, right? So you have to produce a lot of power to do that into the purple zone. So the whole thing is like this rainbow of music and color and light and intensity, and it's pretty amazing. It's a really fun workout. When I was teaching fitness classes at a local gym around 96, 97, the club got some bikes and they said, every fitness instructor has to learn how to teach cycling. And I remember getting on a bike and thinking to myself, why would anybody do this? This is painful. And I was totally convinced that cycling was not going to last. Obviously, I'm wrong. I'll be teaching. It'll be 30 years in a couple of years. At this point, I've been teaching at the club at Los Gatos for about 4 years. On Wednesday morning, I pull up to the gym. It's about 6:45 in the morning. The sun was just coming up. I like to get there early because I want to make sure everything is working. There's a lot of bells and whistles. I walk through these gorgeous glass doors. The club at Los Gatos, it has been around for a long time. It had just been remodeled from the ground up, and it's all brand new. I go through the gym, and there's some people working out, but it's pretty quiet because it's still relatively early. Classes haven't really started yet. And I say hello to the attendant that's taking the towels past me. I go right up the stairs. I go into the cycle room. I walk in and I look up and I see that there is a gauge from the screen against the back wall. I'm looking up and I'm thinking, I wonder why there's a gauge on the screen. Someone must have just been in here or something, maybe riding a bike and it's just kind of left over. And then I noticed that the little arrow, there's a little black arrow that goes around the color wheel. Like if it was your speedometer that tells you what color zone you're in, and it was in the blue zone, and it's going up and down. Exactly like someone was on the bike just pedaling softly, like warming up. Which means someone would have to be on a bike. And I'm standing there and I'm just staring at it going, how's that happening? Then I hear the door open and a member comes in and he stands next to me. And this is Phil, and I love Phil. Phil's great. He's got a great attitude. He always is smiling. And he stands next to me and he looks up at the gauge that I'm looking at. And I go, Phil, do you see that, Phil? And he's like, bike 23. And we both at the same time look behind us. And we look at bike 23, which is in the back. It's not moving. It's not making any noise. I walk back there and I'm thinking, there's got to be some sort of glitch here. Like it's stuck. And so I get on bike 23 and I pedal it. And I get the gauge to move into the different color zones. And I stop the bike and I get off the bike and the gauge is at zero. And it was just kind of like over. So I look at Phil and I go, must be just a tech glitch. And he's like, yeah. I get on my instructor bike and more people come in and I teach the class. Finish my class and I change my clothes and I grab a smoothie from the cafe and I go all the way back to home and I don't think about it again. On Saturday morning, I drop my daughter off at the reservoir because her practice starts at 8 for the Los Gatos Rowing Club. And then I go into town, I go into the gym, I walk down the hall, I walk into the cycle room. My members started coming in, they started getting on their bikes and they started pedaling. When class was over, I look at my watch and I'm like, okay, I got to go get my kid because practice is going to be over at 11. So I open my bag, I put my shoes in the bag, I put my towel in the bag. And I grab my iPad and as I'm turning it, I see a gauge right in the middle of my iPad. It's bike 23. And all of a sudden, Wednesday morning comes rushing back into my head. And I turn, just like I did when Phil was there. I turn and I look at bike 23 and nobody's on it. And I look at the gauge and I see that the little black triangle is moving up and down again in the blue. And I'm like, no way. What the heck? I talk to myself all the time. Like, I'm always talking to myself. And so I was looking at this gauge and I was like, okay, can you work a little harder? And I was really just playing. And the pin moved up to the yellow zone. It just went. Couldn't believe it. Did that just happen? This has got to be some sort of coincidence. Something is happening and it just happened to switch over when I said it. But I thought to myself, okay, I got to see if this will happen again. And I say, wow, that's pretty good. Can you work as hard as you can? And it goes all the way and it goes right into the purple zone. No freaking way. No way is this actually happening right now. I felt like an adrenaline bolt and it made my heart rate go up and it felt like heat that went down the core of my body. Now I'm thinking to myself, like, oh, what do I do now? So I went into instructor mode. I say, wow, you're working really, really hard. Can you reduce the work, but not all the way? And the pin on the gauge reverses all the way down and all the way back around and hangs out in the blue zone again. And just bobbles up and down in the blue zone just like that. I'm stunned. This was not a tech glitch at all. This was real. I want to continue. I really want to continue with this. And then I look at the time and I think to myself, my kid is going to have my head on a platter if she's alone next to the reservoir all by herself and I am the last person to come get her. So I decide that I got to go. And I walked out. Because the ride home is a little bit longer going southbound on the weekends, I always make sure I get my daughter something to eat. So I go to the cafe that's just out from the cycle room. It's all light and airy. People are talking and walking. There's people are drinking coffee. You know, that's just a whole nother energy. I order my smoothie and I was sitting on one of the really nice leather sofas. And I see the general manager. She walks right past me and I say, hey, I need to tell you something weird just happened in the spin room. And she's like, oh, what happened? And I told her about the gauge and the pin and me talking to whatever was making the pin go up and down. And her eyes got really big. And she just started saying, I don't want to know. And she had her hands up, like, stop. She's like, I do not want to know. And I said, why? And she goes, when they were remodeling, the workers kept saying that something was going on because every single time they'd come to work in the morning, things had been moved. The women's locker room was a mess every single time they came in. It was like someone came and just knocked everything over. Then at one point in time when they were working and putting the floor in or something like that, all of the doors blew open, all of them at the same time. Just all poosh blew open and everyone was like, oh my gosh, what is happening here? And the workers were convinced that it was paranormal. I wanted to see, is there any other explanation for this? Because maybe there's something else that could have happened. There are two of the same exact bikes on the exercise floor that anybody could use. And I said, is there any possible way that anyone on one of those bikes could have made this happen? Like randomly Bluetooth and come up as bike 23? And she said, no. She kind of went on and on and ranted and said she didn't want to know. And then she just walked away. And I was still waiting for my smoothie. When I confirmed with the general manager that there was no other logical explanations, that's when I knew that I was communicating with somebody. I was stoked. Because I've had friends and family members tell me stories about things that they had experienced where I was just in awe. But nothing like that had ever happened to me, ever. And I was always kind of feeling like that's never going to happen. And so I did feel honored. And I really wish I would have asked so many more questions. So they call out my smoothie order and I get my smoothie. I walk out into the sunshine and I get in my car and I get on the highway. I was thinking about who this spirit could have been and why they'd be showing themselves to me like this. It could be someone who just loves spin class. And if I were to come back, I'd probably choose something a little easier. Not so hard on the katush. I go wrap around a little bit and go on to Lexington Reservoir, and there's my kid waiting, you know, to be picked up. And she's like, Mom, it took you so long. And I said, get in the car. Have I got a story for you?
0: Thank you, Lee, for sharing your story, Spooksters. If you find yourself in California and Santa Cruz area, and you need to get your spin class fixed, look for Lee on the schedule at your nearest gym. And Lee is just like you. She is a listener. She's a spookster. We love hearing stories from our listeners. 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It was produced by Zoe Frigno. These amazing stories come to us from Snap's Evil Twin podcast, Spooked, serving up stories from the shadow each and every week. 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Now then, often when we think of the gods, we think of the creator, the one that made the sun, the moon, the stars. But this god of the universe, this god of everything, this is fairly new. For most of human history, the gods were smaller, more accessible. The god of the valley, the god of the river, the gods would walk with you, talk to you, sometimes in human form and in other forms as well. Some say even today that they still do. And if you have had one of those conversations, one of those relationships, I would sure love to hear about it. Take us with you into the forest, Spooked at snapjudgment.org, because there's nothing better than a spook story from a spooked listener. The door to Spook Studios lays hidden directly behind you, connecting to the catacombs deep underneath KQED in San Francisco. Please don't seek to find it, lest it seek to find you. We've got the special incantation from Spook Legal reading that no Snap Studios content may be used for training, testing, or developing machine learning or AI systems without prior written permission on Team Spooked. The union represented producers, artists, editors, and engineers are members of the National Association of Broadcast Employees and Technicians, Communications Workers of America, AFL-CIO Local 51, and Spooked is brought to you by the team that, when asked, often refuses to pull your finger, except for Mark Ristich. He cannot resist. There's Davey Kim, Zoe Frigno, Ann Ford, Eric Yanez, Taylor DeCott, Marissa Dodge, Miles Lassie, Regina Berriaco, Suyi Chu, Evan Stern, Eves Jeffcoat, Ishel Lopez, Jack Darrell, Nicholas Marks, Doug Stewart. The Spook theme song is by Pat Messini Miller. My name is Glenn Washington. And in middle school, I ran track, did the hurdles, the pole vaulting. And before every event, my buddy Carlos would always pour a little bit of Gatorade to the ground. None of us understood exactly why, but pretty soon it became a ritual. Before every track meet, we huddled together and poured liquid to the ground to seal our bond, to note our commitment, to ask for blessing. I don't know, but later, I saw people pour libations in tearful memory of those who had passed before a meal in their honor. In Japan, we offered both incense and food to the small gods first before we could partake. They must partake before us, them. Before us, them. Before we even knew what we were doing with that Gatorade, we knew this. We felt this before us, them.

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11: I'm J.R. Jameson. 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
14: This is American Roots, digging into the archive for one of our favorite interviews with the late Dolly Parton. In the years since, Dolly received the National Medal of the Arts in 2005 and the Kennedy Center Honors in 2006. She started her own label, Dolly Records, and was the subject of the podcast series Dolly Parton's America with Radiolab's Jad Abumrad. Dolly was a touchstone for so many fans and fellow artists, not to mention the good work she did on behalf of literacy and other important causes. She was one of the major benefactors that helped fund a COVID vaccine, and she stood up for social inclusiveness and diversity in times of discontent, all while staying true to her roots. Dolly passed away on August 25, 2026.
15: This week, the road takes us to the Great Smoky Mountains of East Tennessee with one of the queens of country music, Dolly Parton. We'll speak with Dolly about her return to old-time music on a recent recording, The Grass is Blue, and about growing up in a home where every kid played an instrument, in a place where she first found her sense of style.
16: I had been impressed in my very young life by what they call the town tramp. And Mama said, "Don't look at her, she ain't nothing but trash." And I said, "Well, that's exactly what I want to be when I grow up."
15: More conversation with Dolly later this hour, and music from James Carr, Art Blakey, and D'Angelo. Right now, here's one for Dolly from Frank Sinatra and Count Basie on American Roots.

0: My Tennessee mountain home, Dolly Parton waxing nostalgic back in 1975. And before that, we heard guitarist, inventor, and innovator Les Paul and singer Mary Ford with their version of the Tennessee Waltz. We'll talk with Dolly Parton about life back home and other topics in just a minute on American Roots.
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16: Some clouds begin to roll in as we move into the evening. Our high of 83 drops to 66 degrees overnight. Those clouds don't hang around for too long, though. It'll be clear for your Sunday tomorrow. Our high will be near 87, and we may see some winds as well.
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0: the Art Blakey Quartet from 1963. So, of course, Art Blakey on the drums, Sonny Stitt on alto sax, Art Davis on bass, and the great McCoy Tyner on the piano, playing his own tune, Blues Back. And before that, Memphis singer James Carr with Dark End of the Street. If you're wondering about the country sound of that song, it was written by veteran songwriters Chips Moman and Dan Penn. And Penn in particular is associated with the rhythm and blues sound of Muscle Shoals, Alabama. Back in a minute with some black country music and blue yodeling on American Roots.
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7: This is American Roots with an archival program featuring Dolly Parton that originally aired in 2000.
0: This is American Roots. I'm Nick Spitzer. Yodeling in old-time country music has its roots in the falsetto leaps of blues field hollers. There's also later influence from the exotic Swiss and German yodelers who appeared in American vaudeville tent shows early in the last century. Black musicians often picked up on country music and blues yodeling from their white neighbors. This is especially true in some of the old string bands across the South. And one of the great black bands was the Mississippi Sheiks. This is their Yodeling Fiddling Blues.

0: trumpeter Clifford Brown, one of the shining lights of bebop in the mid-1950s. Sadly, he died in a car accident when he was just 25. Weird Brown's own composition, Joy Spring, recorded in Los Angeles, 1954. Our program is produced in collaboration with our colleagues in the School of Liberal Arts at Tulane University in New Orleans, and with support from the National Endowment for the Arts, the New Orleans Tourism and Cultural Fund, and Jim Hart in Chicago. 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That's where all of our programs and interviews stream. 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Stick with us to hear more about the late Dolly Parton's American Roots. That's coming up after the break. We'll also hear from the late country music historian Charles Wolfe about the ballads and songs of the Appalachian South. I'm Nick Spitzer, and this is American Roots from PRX, Public Radio Exchange.
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10: Some clouds begin to roll in as we move into the evening. Our high of 83 drops to 66 degrees overnight. Those clouds don't hang around for too long, though. It'll be clear for your Sunday tomorrow. Our high will be near 87, and we may see some winds as well.
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0: This is American Roots with an archival program featuring Dolly Parton that originally aired in 2000. Dolly passed away on August 25 at age 80.

0: Jerry Lee Lewis and his pumping piano and just a drum set with his first song from Memphis Sun Records in 1956, Crazy Arms. In a minute, we'll head across the state east to the mountains of Tennessee as we hear the second part of our interview with Dolly Parton on American Roots.
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0: The Louvin Brothers with the graphic song, The Knoxville Girl. We'll be back in a minute with Murder Ballads and Other Sad Tales on American Roots.
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Good evening, everyone, and welcome to Blue Notes Classic Jazz on Indiana Public Radio. I'm your host, Larry Beck. Tonight, we're going on a trip, but don't worry, airline tickets and hotel reservations are not required. We'll be going on an audio field trip to the East Coast, and more specifically, the Big Apple. Over the next 2 hours, I'll have jazz charts about New York City, songs inspired by the Big Apple, and musicians and bands who came to prominence through the Harlem Renaissance. I'll also have some program notes about upcoming broadcasts and this month's musical quiz, What Do You Know About Jazz? So I encourage you to sit back and relax, maybe with your favorite New York cocktail, perhaps a Manhattan or a Long Island iced tea. We'll start with the most quintessential song about New York City. It's Frank Sinatra with New York, New York.